0: Israel killed a senior Hamas commander, Izzeldin al-Baik, in an airstrike. Palestinian officials say the Israeli strike hit a residential apartment building in Gaza City. A second person died from wounds after the attack, according to Gaza health officials. Later on Tuesday, an Israeli airstrike near a medical clinic in the Jabalia refugee camp killed one person. This is a resident of the refugee camp.
1: The camp is full of residents. Of course, the residents are not a small number, and the houses in the camp are weak. They cannot withstand strikes like these. As you can see, no house avoided damage from this bombing.
0: In a 6-3 ruling, the conservative majority in the U.S. Supreme Court is temporarily allowing the Trump administration to continue swiftly deporting immigrants to third countries they have no ties to. Justices Sonia Sotomayor, Elena Kagan, and Ketanji Brown Jackson argued to keep a lower court order in place that blocked the policy, forcing Trump officials to cancel at least one deportation flight with about 70 immigrants bound to third countries. During Trump's second term, an estimated 25,000 immigrants have been deported from the U.S. to third countries, where many have faced torture, arbitrary detention, persecution, and other dangerous conditions. The Supreme Court is expected to hear arguments in the case in December, which will lead to a final ruling. Among the countries immigrants have been sent to are Liberia, Equatorial Guinea, Honduras, and the Central African Republic under secretive third country agreements with the Trump administration. California's banning local, state, and federal law enforcement agents from using gloves that can release painful electric shocks to people in custody. The ban will take effect next year and remain in place until 2030. In August, it was reported ICE, Immigration and Customs Enforcement, would spend up to $20 million to purchase thousands of these gloves. The devices are manufactured by Compliant Technologies, LLC, based in Lexington, Kentucky, and have been used in recent years by police departments and jails. This comes as ICE is preparing to hire an additional 5,000 new employees by the end of this year. The latest hiring surge was reported by the New York Times and comes after ICE quietly fired a wave of recent hires who were quickly employed by the agency last year without proper vetting or training amidst Trump's mass deportation campaign. In Texas, the Trump administration's filed federal criminal charges against Wilbur Rafael Garces Perez, the 28-year-old Venezuelan asylum seeker who was shot by an ICE agent in Austin earlier this month while making deliveries for DoorDash. Federal prosecutors are accusing Garces Perez of resisting and assaulting a federal officer. The ICE agent who shot Garces Perez was not wearing a body camera. His attorney, Kate Lincoln Goldfinch, had a scheduled call with him Tuesday morning from ICE detention when she heard he'd been taken to a federal courthouse in Austin. She posted this statement on social media.
2: We were able to get to the courthouse and I was able to see Wilbur. He was clearly very emotionally distraught and in so much pain. He was dizzy, he was lightheaded, he was wincing. He couldn't believe that this was happening to him. Everything that has happened to him, this is the ninth day since he's been shot, and he still has a bullet inside his body.
0: Clergy leaders of different faiths in California have begun an eight-day, 96-mile pilgrimage demanding the shutdown of ICE jails. The march started Tuesday from the troubled Adelanto ICE jail in the Mojave Desert and is headed to Los Angeles. This is Michelle Arkin with the group No Camps California.
3: This is about bringing awareness and helping people understand the inhumane conditions that exist in this facility here, where they have been holding people, many of them illegally, and and they have been exposed to abuse and lack of medical care and go without clean water.
0: Former special counsel Jack Smith faced off with Republican senators Tuesday at a tense Senate Judiciary Committee hearing, defending the two prosecutions he brought against President Trump for attempting to overturn the results of the 2020 election. Smith said his team followed standard practice and dismissed claims he was politically motivated. This is former special counsel Jack Smith on Tuesday.
4: I stand by my decisions as special counsel, including my decision to bring charges against President Trump. I made those decisions without regard to President Trump's political association, activities, beliefs, or candidacy in the 2024 presidential election.
0: In Spain, the government's issued a ban on all evictions until 2030, as well as an automatic renewal of rental contracts. The proposal still needs to be approved by the Spanish parliament, where the prime minister, Pedro Sanchez's coalition, doesn't hold a majority. This comes after mass protests over Spain's housing crisis erupted in the wake of the eviction of 87-year-old Madrid pensioner Mari Carmen. According to her lawyer, she will now be returning home where she's lived for 70 years, nearly her entire lifetime. Protesters have set up a camp of more than 100 tents in Madrid's Puerta del Sol Square, and tens of thousands have taken to the streets nationwide. This is a protester.
5: We all have a right to a home. Now it could happen to a person like Mara Carmen, but later on it could happen to you. They can kick you out of your house, and you must defend it because it is a right.
0: President Donald Trump and the world's wealthiest tech executives Tuesday signed a set of voluntary safety standards for artificial intelligence. Trump hosted several members of his cabinet and Congress, as well as SpaceX, Elon Musk, Meta's Mark Zuckerberg, Anthropic's Dario Amodei, NVIDIA's Jensen Huang, OpenAI's Greg Brockman, Google's Sundar Pichai, and others in the industry for an event at the White House. President Trump has also renamed artificial intelligence super intelligence and launched a new AI-powered government chatbot named America.gov, where people can access federal government sources. The AI tool so far cites facts that contradict Trump's allegations of election fraud and other false claims made by his administration. This comes as Trump has repeatedly rejected calls to regulate AI, calling warnings about the threat of superintelligent machines a hoax. Meanwhile, in California, protesters gathered outside OpenAI's annual Dev Day conference in San Francisco Tuesday.
6: We are demanding that OpenAI do the bare minimum, that they cut their contracts with the Pentagon, that they stop allowing ICE to use their technologies to hire new employees, and that they sign the Democracy Pledge to be one among many businesses who will stand up and defend free and fair elections.
0: And the 2026 Right Livelihood Awards were announced on Wednesday in Stockholm, Sweden. The award is widely known as the Alternative Nobel Prize. The winners include Jalila Haider, a human rights lawyer who defends some of Pakistan's most vulnerable communities, the Rural Women's Assembly for organizing rural women across South Africa, the Georgian Young Lawyers Association for building and safeguarding democracy in the nation of Georgia, and AI researcher Timnit Gebru, who's the founder of the Distributed AI Research Institute. Gebru spoke to Democracy Now! About how artificial intelligence is entrenching societal biases and inequality.
7: And so we warned about also people interacting with these kinds of texts output by these kinds of systems, attributing a mind behind whatever text they're seeing. And so, right now, these chatbots like Claude or

0: research and resources. What is the cost of shutting out all other possible futures, all other ways of building machine learning systems, which is a subspecialty of artificial intelligence, or any other kind of paradigm, because it seemed like the whole field was only investing in this singular direction of building larger and larger models that are guzzling all of the data, I mean, stealing so many people's works, and based on exploited labor and killing the environment. I want people to understand that tech does not have to be the way it is right now, but I always loved math and physics, and I also thought it was a refuge from the messy world of war, and which is what made me leave Ethiopian politics. But I later learned that that's not true. Actually, the war and politics that I left is what drives the world of math and science and technology as well. And if we don't understand that, we'll continue to harm our own people and as engineers and scientists, build terrible and harmful products instead of ones that actually support our communities.
1: That was Timnit Gebru, the founder of the Distributed AI Research Institute. She is a recipient of the 2026 Right Livelihood Award announced today in Stockholm, Sweden. And those are some of the headlines. This is Democracy Now!, democracynow.org. Coming up, Mahmoud Khalil has just published a memoir. It's called No Land to Stand On, Notes from Detention. He'll join us live. Stay with us.

0: Solo le pido a Dios. I only ask God. Popularized by Mercedes Sosa and performed by the Chilean Palestinian American musician and producer Nicolas Jarre in our Democracy Now! Studios in New York. This is Democracy Now!, democracynow.org, The War and Peace Report. I'm Amy Goodman in Berlin, Germany.
1: And I'm Angelique Kamath here in New York. Welcome to our listeners and viewers around the country and across the world. No Land to Stand On, Notes from Detention. That's the title of a searing new memoir by the first pro-Palestinian campus protester to be jailed by the Trump administration, Columbia University graduate and Palestinian student protest leader Mahmoud Khalil. On March 8, 2025, Mahmoud was detained by plainclothes police officers who did not identify themselves in the lobby of his apartment building in Columbia University housing. His wife, Noor Abdullah, who was 8 months pregnant at the time, filmed this video of his arrest as Mahmoud was being taken away. Her

0: voice is heard in the clip.
1: Can you please specify what agency is taking him, please? Excuse me. They're not talking to me. I don't know. Excuse me. The lawyer would like to speak to somebody. Oh my God, they're literally running away from me.
2: That was March 8th, 2025. Mahmoud was taken into immigration detention, ultimately transported more than 1,300 miles away to Louisiana. He spent over 100 days in jail and was denied permission to attend the birth of his first child, Dean. He could only listen on the phone. Mahmoud Khalil's new memoir also looks beyond his own case, recounting the people he met behind bars, including immigrants who'd lived in the United States for years and parents who were separated from their children, and what their stories taught him about the broader human cost of the U.S. immigration crackdown. Mahmoud Khalil was released in June of last year and spoke outside the detention facility, the ICE jail in Jena, Louisiana.
3: No one is illegal. No human is illegal. That's the message. The message is justice will prevail, no matter what this administration may try to portray.
0: More than a year after Mahmoud Khalil's release, the Trump administration is still seeking to deport Khalil. The Board of Immigration Appeals has approved his removal, and this week the board denied Khalil's request to end his removal proceedings. His lawyers are pursuing further appeals, including seeking review by the Supreme Court. In his new memoir, Khalil takes on not only the Trump administration, but also Columbia University, which he sued earlier this month, alleging it failed to protect pro-Palestinian students, instead retaliating against them when they reported harassment. Khalil writes in his new memoir, quote, "Rather than protecting its doc students, Columbia leaned into the intimidation campaign." In his memoir, Khalil describes the moment just days after his arrest when he came to see himself not simply as an individual facing deportation, but as a test case. He writes about his decision to take on the Trump administration and fight for his freedom, saying, quote, "My case was the blueprint they wanted to set and the one we had to tear up."
2: Well, for more, we're joined now by Mahmoud Khalil to discuss his new memoir, No Land to Stand On, Notes from Detention. It was just released this week. Mahmoud, thanks so much for being with us. Can you start off by talking about the title, No Land to Stand On? What does that mean to you?
3: Thank you so much, Amy, for having me. No Land to Stand On is really, to me, is a realization that this country that promised me at least safety and stability was not there. And also it talks about my experience. You know, I was born and raised in a Palestinian refugee camp in Syria, and then I had to flee the country at the age of 18 to Lebanon, and then I had also to leave Lebanon to come here to this country, only to be surprised that the promise that I was seeking was not there. So it was really a realization, but also it's my family story, where they are also now scattered around the world with no place to go back to, or really no land to stand on.
0: Mahmoud, you write in your memoir, quote, "Today Palestine is the exception to those rights the world claims as universal. In reality, it is a warning. The rights we are denied were never only ours to lose." Can you talk about what you mean by that?
3: Absolutely. You know, Palestinians are the canary in the coal mine. They start everything, the test case with Palestinians. For example, this deportation campaign, the Trump administration deportation campaign, started with me as a Palestinian to chill the speech of others. It's not only chilling the speech of those speaking out for Palestine, but really anyone who's speaking out against this administration, in essence. You know, when they started with me, they went right after to the universities, threatening them with federal funding, but also with journalists, you know, going after nonprofit and organizations that does anything that this do anything that this administration deemed to be a threat to them. So that's what I feel. Why, like, when we talk about Palestine, it is really the warning. And what happened now is a result of so many years of dehumanization against Palestinians, whether in the media or even in the political institutions or any institution in this country, that what made my targeting possible. You know, like now 18 months after my arrest, this administration has never charged me with any crime or even presented any evidence that I committed any crimes. Yet they are able to get away with this because I'm Palestinian, because, you know, a lot of politicians, whether they are Democrats, whether they are Republicans, they don't care about Palestinians. So this country, when it comes to Palestine, it's really a one-party system that everyone is just against Palestinians.
0: You're right. I am Palestinian. That is not a complication of the story. It is the story. Everything else follows from it. And this remarkable memoir, it's not just a, you know, your experiences. It's an indictment of the entire system of American democracy. And you compare the failures of American democracy to growing up under the Assad regime in Syria.
3: Yeah, exactly. Because what happened to me, you know, I fled forced disappearance and arbitrary detention in Syria, only to be surprised that this happens to me here in a country that supposedly champions human rights, liberty and justice, rule of law. So I wrote this book really to raise the alarm. You know, what's happening behind ICE detention walls is a stain on the U.S. consciousness. So is the Palestine exception, the fact or the idea that free speech, rule of law, and basic dignities are denied to Palestinians.
0: And Mahmoud,
2: Khalil, if you can share your experience growing up in Syria, you were in fact shot. You lost your friends. Explain what happened and how you ended up coming to the United States.
3: Absolutely. You know, in 2011, when the Syrian people revolted against the Assad regime and the Egyptians and Tunisians as well, the Arab Spring, Palestinians felt also that urge and that urge to their homeland. So we decided to march to Palestine, to the borders. And I was one of thousands of Palestinians who wanted to march back to Palestine. And while, you know, we peacefully marched to Palestine, it was shot by Israeli soldiers while trying to cross the border. And then, you know, when also in Syria, I was helping out with relief, and also I couldn't just stay silent while my Syrian neighbors were being killed and kidnapped by the Assad regime. So we started to organize as well to help out our Syrian brothers and sisters. And that's when, you know, Assad cracked down on any sort of civil organizing and kidnapped two of my friends on January 9, 2013. And in a day, I had to leave the country to flee to Lebanon. So I only had that one day really to flee the country to Lebanon. And in Lebanon, I lived, you know, in Shatila camp, one of the largest Palestinian refugee camps in Lebanon, where the situation was also so bad in there. But I got to teach myself English there, get into school, and eventually get work in Lebanon. And that's how sort of like my journey from Syria to Lebanon and eventually to the United States. But my story is only one story of the Palestinian story, really. How, you know, it's all a result or a consequence of the Nakba of the 1948, that we had to go through all of this. You know, my grandparents had to live in tents. They had to upgrade it to mud houses. And my father was born into a tent. So and then when we built houses, you know, the Syrian revolution happened and my family had to leave everything behind and leave.
0: Mahmoud, you were a green card holder, and you write about how, you know, for many immigrants, the green card is the promise and the finish line, and yet you were detained, you know, all these months later, as you're still fighting this case in the courts. You know, give us an update on what's happening with your case and why you believe you were chosen to have, you know, to be detained, why you're going through all of this.
3: Yeah. So, you know, this case or this fight is not only about whether I get to stay in this country. It is really about whether anyone in this country get to speak out for Palestine against this administration and not punished for it. Right now, the Trump administration is really putting the full weight of the Justice Department to deport me. They're trying it through the immigration system, as you've mentioned in your introduction. The Immigration Board of Appeals, which is fully controlled by the Trump administration, refused to open or reopen my case because, you know, New York Times reported that there were a lot of, a lot of corruption, really, like in my case, where a judge was appointed to look into my case, and that judge was the chief judge, but also over many other individuals also intervened to make sure that there is a certain outcome in my case. So we know that we wouldn't get justice from the immigration kangaroo courts in this country. That's why we're turning into the federal court. But also there, the Trump administration is blocking us from seeking neutral neutral judge or a federal judge, Article 3 judge, from there. So they are claiming that we should first go to the immigration court, and once it's that done, we can go to a federal court in Louisiana, which is known to be one of the most right-wing or favorable to this administration in particular. And for that, we're going to the Supreme Court. We hope that next month or this month, in the 19th of October, we are petitioning to the Supreme Court to take my case, because, you know, our ask is very simple, that no federal agent or no government should have the power to detain anyone over constitutional claims or over their freedom of speech. So it's very simple. And if you could remind me of the last question, I know there was a part of the question.
0: Oh, you know, you write about how, you know, there was a moment in detention when you realized your detention wasn't arbitrary or a mistake or accidental. And, you know, the president himself was tweeting about you.
3: Exactly. I think that was the moment, you know, when the first couple of days in detention, it felt to me that this was a mistake, that there's no way they would come after me. I was a permanent resident. I'm still a permanent resident. Never committed a crime. But when I saw that the president was actually tweeting about me, and the language of that tweet, or even of the officials, it seemed to me that this was way bigger than me. That was a very calculated measure, or a very calculated, I would say, targeting to chill the speech of others. They wanted someone who they can make an example out of, so that the hundreds and millions of American citizens and non-American citizens would fear speaking out against the U.S. support to Israel. So that was the point where I was like, you know, this is way bigger than just like my ability to stay in this country. It is really about the ability of so many people to speak out for Palestine.
2: We're talking to Mahmoud Khalil. His book is just out this week. It's called No Land to Stand On, Notes from Detention. Mahmoud, I want to go back to that day that you were detained. It was actually International Women's Day, March 8th, 2025. Just before your detention, you wrote to Colombia's interim president at the time, Katrina Armstrong, appealing directly to her and to the university for protection. You wrote, quote, Interim President Armstrong, since yesterday I've been subject to a vicious, coordinated, and dehumanizing doxing campaign. They've falsely labeled me a security threat and called for my deportation. Their attacks have incited a wave of hate, including calls for my deportation and death threats. I have outlined the wider context below. Yet Colombia has not provided any meaningful support or resources in response to this escalating threat. I haven't been able to sleep, fearing that ICE or a dangerous individual might come to my home. I urgently need legal support, and I urge you to intervene and provide the necessary protections to prevent further harm. Unquote. Again, that letter on the day that you ultimately were detained, just before, you were then held by ICE for 104 days. And earlier this month, you filed a federal civil rights lawsuit against Columbia University, accusing the school of failing to protect you and other pro-Palestine student activists from harassment. You've denounced Columbia's, quote, deliberate indifference and discrimination aimed at intimidating Palestinian students. Can you explain exactly what this lawsuit is about?
3: You know, Amy, Colombia laid the groundwork for my targeting by the Trump administration by their not only, indifference to our pleas, but also for participating in vilifying us as a movement. As you've mentioned, Colombia did not reply or answer any of my emails. Instead, you know, Colombia fueled a very dangerous rhetoric against Palestinian students and their allies on campus. They harbored these actors who smeared and doxed me and other Palestinian students as well. And in fact, just recently, they settled with some of these students and giving them money for harming us. And I was very shocked when I joined Colombia by the level of anti-Palestinian bigotry that's institutionalized within every department in that school. You know, I was in the School of International and Public Affairs, SIPA, and its dean Yari Milo was also very indifferent to Palestinian concerns, and her only really concern was how to protect Israel, how to do more events and more events about Israel. Like a day after October 7, she immediately called for a webinar inviting Hillary Clinton to assess Israel's next steps. And these next steps, of course, included the killing and genociding of the Palestinian people. So Colombia was not only an idle actor in this or that. They did not do anything. They, in fact, helped fuel this campaign against me. And in one of our cases, or the cases of these students who were detained by the Trump administration, the Rubio determination, in fact, quotes what Colombia said about the protests, what falsely said about these protests, because the ideologues on the Board of Trustees, it was more important for them to protect Israel than actually protecting freedom of speech, than protecting academic freedom, than protecting the students. You know, Colombia missed an opportunity to be an institution that would respect the human rights law, that would respect just basic dignities, and would, you know, be a place to have a difficult conversation. Instead, it chose to surveil its students, to bring the police more than four times, to brutalize its own students, expel and suspend over 100 students. Just imagine 100 students, over 100 students between the ages of 17 and 20, who's their future now in limbo just because they dared to protest a genocide. So that's why I'm bringing this lawsuit, because no student, regardless of their background, regardless whether they were Palestinians or anything, no students should go through the hell that Colombia put us through over the past 3 years.
0: Mahmoud, you write, had Colombia possessed the power to deport me, I have little doubt it would have done so. I want to ask you about another lawsuit you filed in July, a federal lawsuit against several top Trump administration officials, two pro-Israel groups, and a conservative think tank accused of conspiring to suppress your criticism of Israel and constitutional rights to free speech. Can you talk about this lawsuit?
3: So, you know, the White House, when they arrested me, they touted about a blueprint. They said this arrest would be a blueprint to go after everyone who speaks for Palestine. And that blueprint is called Esther, the Esther Project. It's a document or a policy document produced by the Heritage Foundation. And then that it was produced in 2024. And what they said that to implement this project, we need an administration that's favorable to us, that would work with us. And as part of that project, it was detaining and deporting international students to chill the speech of other students who dare to speak out about Palestine. So we're suing now government officials also in their personal capacity, because that's we're suing them under the KKK Act. It's a civil rights act that was, brought during the Reconstruction era to really, you know, after the abolition of slavery and to protect the rights of Black Americans. This law was brought because there were actors conspiring together to deprive Black people from their rights. So we're bringing this lawsuit under that law. A judge in Massachusetts, a Reagan appointee, confirmed what we are alleging right now, which is that government officials conspired with themselves to deprive these non-citizen students so they can to make an example out of them. And that judge, you know, like in his proceedings, said, "I've never seen such a flagrant just like assault on the Constitution or assault on the just the rule of law." So I'm suing because I'm seeking accountability. I'm suing because no one should go through this. Whether, you know, if they were able to deport a Palestinian for his views, they would be able to deport anyone else for their views, whether this administration or any other administration.
2: Mahmoud Khalil, you were in that Jena ICE jail for 104 days, during which time your son Dean was born. In your audiobook, you do not read that chapter. You have someone else read it. And I'm wondering if you can talk about why and talk about what that meant. And you tell the story not only of missing your own baby's birth, but of other people in that jail, another man in the same situation. And that's also part of the power of this book, the other stories that you tell, Mahmoud.
3: You know, missing the birth of my child, of Dean, was one of the most difficult times in detention. And it's something I really... You know, it brings so many emotions to me that I was stripped that very, I would say, divine moment, like to be with my wife Noor at a moment where every couple like wish to be together. And as you've mentioned, this is not only about me. This book is about a story of so many incredible men, fathers and workers who came here seeking safety and a better future, only to be snatched off the street. I write about Alexander, the young man who was begging for safety in this country, only to be deported, only to be denied the ability to stay in safety here. And then I learn a few months later that he was killed when deported to Honduras. I talk about my fellow inmates who also were not able to see their families. You know, I would go to the visitation room in Jena, Louisiana, that detention center housed over 1,200 detainees. But when I go to the visitation room, it's empty because their families were frightened to come and visit them, because it was in the middle of nowhere, that it's in the middle of this of a swamp. Their families would fear, like, I had to tell someone that your mom shouldn't come visit you because she's also undocumented. So just imagine that you have to tell that to an 18-year-old, that your mother shouldn't visit you because they may arrest her. So that was the terror, the cruelty in these detention centers. And they were designed also like to make people give up immediately. So the conditions, the bad conditions in these detention centers, like the constant light, the low temperature, the bad food, it's all designed so that you give up your case and sign your deportation order immediately. Because if you want to fight, you need to be able to stay in that detention center for minimum of 6 months, but that could go up like a few years. In only 104 days, I lost over 15 pounds. So imagine like staying for a year there.
2: Mahmoud Khalil, we want to thank you so much for being with us, author of the new memoir, No Land to Stand On, Notes from Detention, All Safety, as you travel the country talking about your book. You'll be in Somerville, Massachusetts tonight. You're going to be at Seattle Town Hall and all over the country. Coming up, German human rights lawyer Wolfgang Kellack of the European Center for Constitutional and Human Rights. He's usually here in Berlin, but he's in New York, and we're going to talk to him there. Stay with us.

0: World Keeps Spinning by Saul Relics. This is Democracy Now!, democracynow.org, The War and Peace Report. I'm Amy Goodman in Berlin, Germany, where Steal the Story, Please! Is screening at the Spore on Thursday night. You can check our website at democracynow.org. Anjali Kamat is in New York. As we broadcast from Berlin, we end today's show with a discussion on the state of international law. Tomorrow, Thursday, is the 80th anniversary of the end of the Nuremberg trials following World War II, in which leaders of Nazi Germany were successfully prosecuted for war crimes and crimes against humanity. The Nuremberg trials ended October 1st, 1946. They're widely seen as a precursor to modern courts of international justice like the ICC, the International Criminal Court.
1: Well, today, the ICC is under immense pressure from the United States over its issuance of arrest warrants for Israeli leaders for war crimes committed in Gaza. This is President Trump attacking the ICC at the UN General Assembly in New York last week.
2: The United States is equally opposed to the out-of-control institution known as the International Criminal Court. We will never allow U.S. service members or anyone else to be investigated or given show trials by an anti-American tribunal with no jurisdiction over us. You're an evil group of people. I call on all nations that are members of the ICC to officially resign from this rogue institution immediately.
1: The U.S. has sanctioned members of the ICC, including prosecutors, judges, and staff, and is reportedly preparing to issue sanctions against the court itself. On Monday, the German foreign minister visited the ICC in The Hague in a show of support for the court. Germany is the ICC's second largest financial contributor. Nevertheless, German Chancellor Friedrich Merz said last year that Israeli Prime Minister Benjamin Netanyahu would be able to visit Germany without arrest in contravention of German law.
0: In a statement ahead of his visit, the German foreign minister, Johann Badefuhl, said, quote, Germany's mindful of its own history and knows what the outcome can be when state power overrides the rule of law and humanity. Therefore, for Germany, support for the ICC is not only a foreign policy issue, it's a part of our historical responsibility, he said. For more, we're joined now by Wolfgang Kallack, founder of the European Center for Constitutional Human Rights, ECCHR. Usually, he is based here in Berlin, Germany, where I am, but he's joining us from New York and has a new book. It's titled The Power of Law, Reconciling Legality and International Justice. Wolfgang, we're going to do this conversation in two parts. And in this part, if you can start off by talking about Germany's position on the International Criminal Court, the all-out frontal assault that President Trump is waging on the court from the massive sanctions and beyond, and why you feel on this 80th anniversary of the end of the Nuremberg trials, you feel international law is so important.
3: So, hello, Amy from New York. I'm so sorry to miss you in Berlin. It's a very good take to start with the 80th anniversary of the Nuremberg trials. And it's so sad to remember that the core group behind the Nuremberg trials were Robert Jackson, Telford Taylor, and Benjamin Ferris, the U.S. prosecutors. And what they had in mind, and Robert Jackson said it explicitly, and later on Telford Taylor wrote this book, From Nuremberg to Vietnam, it was very clear, this is not only about the Nazi crimes, it is about to establish a universal rule that crimes against humanity, genocides, and war crimes shouldn't be left impune. And so it was so important that in 2002 the International Criminal Court was established. It's a pity that many of the most important military powers, such as the U.S., but also China, Russia, and others, Israel, Iran, didn't join the statute. But still, the court needed its time to get off the ground. But now they have an ongoing series of important trials, and we have to be clear: it's it's not about only about Palestine. The sanctions against the court are, first of all, a big stroke against the international criminal justice, as such, because the ICC is one of the light towers, one of the most important international institutions. So they want to destroy the institutions of the international justice system. But the sanctions would also deprive not only the Palestinian victims, but also the Ukrainian victims, the Rohingya victims, the sub-Saharan refugees, and many others of their rights, the rights which we have been fighting for many decades right now.
1: And Wolfgang, I mean, we're living in a moment where international law is under assault on so many different fronts, whether we look at, you know, the war in Iran, what's been happening in Gaza for the past few years, Ukraine, so many other, Venezuela, so many places. You know, how do you retain faith in the possibility of international law in this context?
3: I mean, when you look at Nuremberg 80 years ago, when you look at the Eichmann trial in the 60s, when you even look in the 90s, the Rwanda and Yugoslavia tribunal, the survivors of state violence, the families and the civil society actors had not a real stand in these trials. But over the last decades, we entered the stage of international criminal justice, and it is so important. I mean, we just listened to Nicolas Jarre from Chile. The Pinochet arrest 1998 was a wake-up call for all of us. And there is a constant row of important trials initiated by civil society actors, and that is a progress of the last couple of years, despite the ongoing attack against international law, the ongoing ignorance, and in particular the ongoing double standards of the West.
0: You know, Wolfgang Kalik, you are representing Patrice Lumumba's family, for example, his grandchildren. He was assassinated in the Congo, in the Democratic Republic of Congo, in what, 1961. In these last minutes we have together, especially for, you know, in the world when people are so isolated when it comes to having global information, not to mention going back in time, can you tell us Patrice Lumumba's story and what his family's demanding now, who assassinated him?
3: A lot of people are lamenting that the post-war liberal West-dominated international order is eroding. And of course, we're facing a change. But we have to be very clear. The liberal order was also the history of disorder in many parts of the world. 1953, overthrow of Mossadegh. 1956, overthrow of Jacobo Arbenz, Iran, Guatemala. And then 61, the first democratically elected leader of Congo, Patrice Lumumba, kidnapped, tortured, assassinated, and then dumped in acid. Before that, the civilized, you know, Belgium soldiers who were at the spot break out his teeth and took them as souvenirs to Belgium. This is a story of the West preventing democratically elected leaders in the global South from distributing the goods of their country to the peoples of the country. That's the one side of the story. So this goes impugned for more than 60 years. But then, as I said, we entered the stage of international criminal justice. So the Lumumba family, more than 10 years ago, went to a Belgian lawyer, and the Belgian law firm started a criminal case against 10 of the surviving Belgium participants in the murder and in the abduction. One of them was indicted last year, and this is incredibly important. This will stay. This is a historical document. The indictment of the federal prosecutor in Belgium says that Patrice Lumumba's assassination, his kidnapping, constitutes a war crime.
1: We have
3: 30
1: seconds.
3: The only accused died. But we are going to prepare a civil reparation case against the state of Belgium in the near future. You will hear from us.
0: And we're going to do part two of this conversation, hear more about this. Wolfgang Kallak, founder of the European Center for Constitutional and Human Rights. His new book is titled The Power of Law, Reconciling Legality and International Justice. He's speaking to us from New York. He usually is right here in Berlin, Germany. I'm here because the film about Democracy Now, Steal the Story, Please, will be screening at Spora in Berlin. You can check our website at democracynow.org. That's October 1st, Thursday at 7 p.m. Afterwards, I'll be doing the Q&A with the director, Carl Diehl. I'm Amy Goodman with Anjali Kamat.
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1: This is your KYRS live and local calendar for September 28th through October 1st. Monday, the Mac Movement open mic at the Red Room. Tuesday, Jameson Sampson and the All-Star Jam at Zola open mic with Nate Dunnigan at the Parlor and Die Shiny and Jay Graves at the Big Dipper. Tuesday and Wednesday, Pamela Jean at the Osprey. Wednesday, Akifumi Kado at Zola, Midnight Chime at the Big Dipper, and the Downtown Get Down Jam at the Red Room. Thursday, Corey Aileen at Bar None Barbecue, the Groovy Smoothies at Brick West, Musical Chairs hosted by Jameson and Adam at Zola, open mic with Derek Hart at the Alibi, Blues Jam at Chan's Red Dragon, the Jared Hall Quartet at the Creative Music Development Center at Amend Music, Jay Killen, John Wayne Williams, and Them Beautiful Hounds at the Chameleon, Hayes Noble and Joust at the Big Dipper, and the Terrain 17 Preview Night with the Wood Dusters, Dario Ray, and the Virginia Rails at 314 West Riverside downtown. 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

And howdy, Spokane. You are tuned in to KYRS Thin Air Community Radio. It's time for a trip along Americana Avenue. On today's program, I'm going to feature the singer-songwriter Adam Wright. He's Georgia-based, twice Grammy-nominated songwriter, singer, producer, and musician. Adam was also half of the duo known as The Wrights. So we're going to kick it off today. We're going to listen to also some leftovers from last week's show featuring Paul Simon. We got some great tunes from his catalog coming up. But first, we're going to kick it off today with Mr. Willie Nelson.

All right. Thank you very much, everybody, for tuning in to Americana Avenue tonight. You just heard the band known as The Rights. And The Rights are an American country music duo composed of our featured artist, Adam Wright, and his wife, Shannon Wright. Adam is also the nephew of country music artist Alan Jackson. Adam and Shannon Wright met in 1998 after he filled in for a musician in her band in Atlanta, Georgia. Adam was rooted in literary style and has earned him a stellar reputation among some of Nashville's most well-respected artists, producers, and writers. His songs have been recorded and performed by artists such as Alan Jackson, Leanne Womack, Trisha Yearwood, Garth Brooks, Bruce Robinson and Kelly Willis, Aubrey Sellers, Brent Cobb, Balsam Range, Solomon Burke, and the Lonesome River Band, among others. So we're going to hear some of those tunes that he wrote as a job, as a songwriter for others, and then we're going to hear some of his own tunes. So coming up next, it's the Lonesome River Band, but first, here's Aubrey Sellers with a tune written by Adam Wright. This is called Something Special, co-written, I should say, by Adam Wright. Here's Aubrey Sellers.

songs for other bands. We're going to have a couple more of those coming up next by Alan Jackson and Trisha Yearwood. But first, we're going to hear from Adam Wright himself. In 2019, Adam simultaneously released two separate EPs, one called Big Ideas from a Small Window Overlooking Legendary RCA Studio B, or Rodeo, and the other EP is called Queen of the Meadow, where he played every instrument and even hand-painted the artwork for the two releases. Here's one from Queen of the Meadow. It's called Knocking on Graves.

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All right, a rocking tune there from Trisha Yearwood. That one was written by our featured artist, Adam Wright, and recorded and released back in 2019 on Trisha Yearwood's album, Every Girl. All right, we're going to continue playing a few songs by our featured artist, Adam Wright. At the top of the hour, we'll have a vinyl spin of the week. And in the second hour, we're going to play some leftover songs from our Paul Simon show last week. So stay tuned. Here is a one from Adam Wright's 2020 release, a well-received album known as I Win. Called I Win is the album. And the song is called Worry.

right, that's Brandi Clark and Randy, You've Got a Friend in Me, Newman there with Gonna Need a Bigger Boat. That's another song written by our featured artist, Adam Wright. Today we are playing his music for the first hour or so. Since early 2025, February 2025, Adam Wright has been leaving a trail of musical breadcrumbs online and on streaming platforms, teasing out his brand new album called Nature of Necessity, a coalesced and cohesive project of 18 songs. Here's what Adam said about this group of new songs. He said, co-writing with people for their records or whatever they'd like to do is almost like a day job, and these songs are my night job. So they are very different. And he said, I want to find out the deepest realization of whatever the story was or the idea or the character that I decided the song was going to be about. Just follow that rabbit hole through the woods as deep into it and as dark as it got. And that's what we're going to do. So we're going to hear one of those songs from this latest album that came out last year with 18 tracks on the record. And this one he wrote after reading about the 49ers and the California Gold Rush. And he was reminded that when you're talking about your gold claim, you don't want to speak too loudly. This one's called Whisper Gold.

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3: All right. Before the break there, we heard Brent Cobb with his Adam Wright song, South of Atlanta. And here up next, we got another cover of a Adam Wright song. This one was written for Adam Chaffins and came out just this year on Trailer Trash Double Wides, his new album. This is Adam Chaffins with Sugar Coat It.

0: sugarcoat it.
1: All right, there you go. You might as well sugarcoat it. That's Adam Chaffins with a song co-written with our featured artist tonight, Adam Wright. Adam Wright, in his earlier days, spent some time in the writing room with legendary late songwriting giant Guy Clark, an experience that Wright credits with helping him figure out the deeper emotional purpose behind his melodies. More recently, his songs have been featured in the hit TV series Yellowstone and ABC's hit show Big Sky. This next song was just came out on that last album that he put out last year with 18 songs on it. And here's a quote from Adam about this song. The song's name is All the Texas. All the Texas. Here's what Adam said about it. He said, "It was really written before Texas got so Texas-y recently. I don't remember what year it was, but it's probably 4 or 5 years ago. Texas is always pretty Texas-y, but this was before it got super Texas-y. It was just about a night opening for Patty Griffin there at the Moody Center in Austin. It was just a whirlwind of a trip. Flew in the day of the show, ran around Austin for half an afternoon, and then played the show." So here's a song. I'm going to send this one out to my lovely wife, Emily. All the Texas. Here it is, by our feature artist, Alan Wright. This is our last song from him today. Hope you enjoy it.

All right. Perhaps the most famous instrumental country tune of all time. That's Floyd Kramer with Last Dance. All right. Unique piano playing there from Floyd Kramer. All right. We got one more here before the top of the hour. This one's James McMurtry from his album St. Mary of the Woods. It's called Out There in the Middle.

0: Hey everybody, this is Jake with the Sifters. 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
1: All right, and it is the top of the hour. We're going to do our traditional vinyl spin of the week. This week we're going back to 1973 with an album featuring a guy holding a guitar on the front, and you're looking at his backside. He's got a white belt on with the name Hank on it. And it says Hank quite a few times on the front of this album. The name of the album is Hank Wilson's Back, Volume 1. But it's all a fake. In reality, this is another album by Leon Russell. And so we're going to play a tune off this 1973 album from Leon Russell. It features on guitar none other than J.J. Cale. So here we go with our vinyl spin of the week on turntable number one. Make sure I'm all set here. And here we go with a six-pack to go.

All right, that's a brand new release from the late John Prine, truly a North Star of down-to-earth music. And that one was just released. It's called Dogs in Burlington, and I believe it was recorded at the same time as his late album, or his previous album, Lost Dogs and Mixed Blessings. All right, always great to hear something from John Prine. Up next, we got another brand new release. This is from the artist known as Shiny Ribs. This was coming out on a new album. It's going to be released October 8th. And this song was commissioned by a couple that are fans of Shiny Ribs, and includes some details about their lives. And so I'll let you check it out. It's called What Happens Next. Shiny Ribs with a brand new release.

Two-Steppin' in the Moonlight. It's an old-fashioned kind of love. All right, we got some exciting things coming up, including a brand new release from Bob Seger. But first, here is Goodnight Texas with a brand new release called How to Act.

You're listening to Americana Avenue, and we got a brand new release from Bob Seger. Yes, that Bob Seger. Here's a brand new release from his new album that just came out. The album is called Face the Promise. Here's the song, Red Eye to Memphis.

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1: All right, and we are back, and I've got some tunes lined up, as I promised from last week's Paul Simon show. We ran out of time to play them all, and I got some great tunes lined up here, written by Paul Simon and some performed by him as well, including this one from this album Surprise that came out in 2006. Here's Paul Simon with Outrageous.

All right, a great cover there of the song Kodachrome. And that was done by Connor Oberst and the Mystic Valley Band. So that is a really nice cover. By the way, if you're under 40, Kodachrome was a type of camera film used for making slides. That's right. You got it from Kodak. And then you could put your slideshow in your little rotating projector and show the neighbors your latest vacation. All right, we got some more Paul Simon tunes coming up. Coming up next, it's going back to the late 60s with Neil Diamond doing a Paul Simon cover. But first, here's Johnny Taylor.

0: All right, that's Neil Diamond with Red Rubber Ball. That's a Paul Simon tune. Neil recorded in the late 60s. And we got a couple more coming from Paul Simon right after these messages.
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0: All right. Thank you, DJ Down Low. And we're going to get back to the music here. This next song was written by Paul Simon for about his first wife. But this version is performed by Annie Lennox of the Eurythmics.

Right, lovely version there of the Paul Simon song, Slip Sliding Away. That is Rita Wilson, wife of Tom Hanks, getting some help from Willie Nelson on that song, that version. And that came out on her album called Now and Forever. We got time for one more song. This is from our featured artist in 2 weeks. Next week, I'll be out of town, so you're going to hear an encore presentation of Americana Avenue. But in 2 weeks, we're going to feature this great man. It's Roy Orbison. Roy Orbison, native Texan, and we'll play some of his tunes that he's written and recorded, and some that have been recorded by others, written by Roy Orbison. That's in 2 weeks from today, but we're going to kick it off right now to get you warmed up for it. This is a song called Working for the Man off his album, Oh, Pretty Woman.

All right. Well, thank you very much for joining me on this trip down Americana Avenue. It's great to have you along, and we ask you to join us again in 2 weeks when we feature Roy Orbison, an American singer, songwriter, and guitarist known for his distinctive and powerful voice, complex song structures, and dark emotional ballads. Orbison's most successful periods were in the early 60s and then the late 80s when he was a member of the Traveling Wilburys. And we'll play some music from that super group, as well as some great music from the early in Roy Orbison's days and some great covers of his songs. So until then, we'll see you so long and have a great week. Again, next week, encore presentation of Americana Avenue. In 2 weeks, Roy Orbison. Have a great week.

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0: Good evening, Spokane, Medical Lake, and the rest of the Inland Northwest. It is time again for another episode of The Electric Bender. I'm your host, Ant-I. We got some special guests in the studio tonight. We're going to get everything all hooked up and bugs fixed and all that jazz, and then we'll be on with them. I'm going to listen to a couple of tracks here in the meantime. We got some melodic techno to start the night off. First track is Serenade by Ein Music. This is KYRS Medical Lake Spokane, 88.1 and 92.3 FM. You can also check us out online at kyrs.org. We are also posting the tracks up live on kyrs.org. Just head on over to programming, go to Wednesday, scroll all the way down, click on the Electric Bender. And this week's show is Electric Bender 2023 3-1. Special guests, Heavy North. All right, what else is going on? I was out sick last week, so we had a rerun of the DJ Priestess show. Hope you guys enjoyed that one. I am back and better than ever, I can assure you that. Went to a couple of shows this week. Went and saw Pepper at the Knitting Factory on Saturday. Great show, packed house. It was wall-to-wall people. Pretty sure they oversold that one. Don't tell the fire marshal. Last night, went and saw Elderbrook at the Knit as well. Interesting show. Great setup, great production. Definitely dig it. All right, let's go ahead and get into some music for the night. This first one is Serenade by Ein Music. I don't think the phones are working here at the station yet.
1: Hello?
0: Nope, phones are still down. So if you want to get hold of us, you're going to have to do it the old-fashioned way with social media or email. You can hit me up at electricbender@kyrs.org. All right, without further ado, let's jump into it. Ein Music with Serenade. Dig it.

0: All right, that track right there is Body Language by M-A-N-D-Y versus Bouchashade. You are listening to The Electric Bender right here on KYRS Medical Lake Spokane. And in the station, I've got special guest Nick with Heavy North. Why don't you go ahead and test out your microphone there? Let me know how it sounds.
1: Check, check.
0: Check, check. Sound good.
1: Yeah.
0: And we've got Liz. How you doing, Liz?
2: I'm good, thank you.
0: Having a good night. And Chadwick.
3: Hello.
0: Hello, hello.

0: decided to call up my buddy Chad, who is the other partial owner on the sound system with me. And I was like, dude, you got to get up here.
1: So for those that don't know, what is an Anunnaki sound system?
0: So the Anunnakian sound system, it's a hand-built sound system.
1: Okay.
0: This is...
1: all wooden cabinets and whatnot?
0: Yeah.
1: Okay.
0: Everything was hand-built. Basically, we picked up the top end of our system, which is a Bill Fitzmaurice design.
1: Okay.
0: Those were built over on the East Coast. And then the O'Thorns that we have, it's the same subwoofer that's in the Black Box in Denver. We had our friends with Tribal Roots down in Kansas. Yep. Build those for us. And basically, we got that all powered up with Linnea Research. And it is schlapping.
1: So is it quite the setup then, every time you got to move it?
2: Yeah, the big boxes are 250 pounds a piece, so that's a two-person job every time. Got four of those, and, you know, the other boxes are, like, 3.5 feet tall by, like, 1.5 feet wide, so by another 3 feet wide, so they're kind of, don't fit through doors very easy.
0: Yeah.
2: It's fun moving them around.
0: Luckily, the BFM gear is, they're kind of built lightweight. They're made for kind of travel setups.
1: Okay.
0: Whereas the other ones, like, we had to get those heavy-duty. Because they got to be able to reach the low frequencies that we like with our...
1: And how often are you setting those up?
2: Every show. They go to every show. Those go first.
1: Are you talking like weekly? Are you guys doing monthlies? What do you got going on right now?
0: So we got the bi-weekly open decks that we're doing over at the Red Room. That's just like a free event that we're trying to get everybody involved with.
1: What night is that?
0: Saturday.
1: Saturday.
0: I think the 11th of this month.
1: Is the next one?
0: Yeah.
1: Okay, because you guys just had one.
0: Yeah.
1: Okay. And how many people are turning up for that?
0: We're getting, kind of varies from, I'd say, like, 40 or 50 people kind of come through. It's small right now, but, you know, the more we get the word out there for DJs being able to come play on a wicked big sound system and professional gear, I think it's going to grow.
1: How many people are signing up?
0: We are
2: filled it before it even started.
0: Yeah.
2: It was filled out before it started. Like, it started at 8, it was filled out at 6:30.
1: Are you guys starting a talent agency to go along with this?
2: Yeah, sort of. He's got something working out a little bit.
1: Nice.
0: Yeah, I mean, we have so much work with just putting on events and running the sound rig and kind of, like, working on community projects for this year that, like, I couldn't personally handle, like, artist management and whatnot right now. Unless it was, like, a good friend.
1: It's a lot of work doing artist management. I dabbled in that a little bit, and it's not a lot of pay in the beginning, you know, trying to get name recognition and booking gigs. So, yeah. Liz, why don't you tell us a little bit about yourself?
3: Hi, I'm a lizard. pretty much my name comes from always being cold. I have really shitty circulation in my body. So my hands are always cold, and then I've grown up with the nickname of Lizzie, and then I just recently, shortened it down to Liz, and then Lizard, Lizard.
1: It so just Zard.
3: Kind of plays off, yeah.
1: So I'm your mom Lizard. Is listening right now. Let's give her a shout-out.
3: Yeah, I believe she
1: What's
3: is.
1: What's up, Tracy?
3: Hi, Mom.
1: Thanks for tuning in.
3: Be my best supporter. I appreciate you. Super freaking cool.
1: And then Chadwick, why don't you tell us a little bit about yourself?
2: They call me Cheta from the streets.
1: Uh-huh.
2: I'm from Alaska, though.
1: Okay.
2: And, like Nick kind of mentioned, I was brought out here. He come out here about 2 years ago, started up the business. I was working for a structural steel company at the time, took a vacation to the Philippines, spent about 3 months there, and then he was like, you have to come back and help me. I got too much work. It sounded really good, and I was like, okay, I don't want to miss that train, so I got a ticket, came right back.

0: reminds me of home. It's like,
1: yeah, with this weather we're having, it feels like Alaska.
0: Yeah, you come in, you're like, we got to get inside quick. It's cold. And I'm like, it's actually kind of nice. It's above 20, so.
1: right.
2: Just had those northern lights. That was wild.
1: Yeah. Last week, we were down in the negative 16s with wind chill.
0: What, here in Spokane?
1: Yeah. I had a couple of pipes freeze. It was not fun.
0: Dang. You got to drip them, I guess. I didn't know about dripping faucets. We have heat tape on our faucets.
1: Oh, yeah. I've got heat tape on some of the units, but some of them don't have that. So.
3: See, I was born and raised in Spokane, so I'm used to the cold, and I've never liked it ever.
0: Liz, I got to tell you, I had an iguana as a kid named Zard.
3: Because
0: it was a lizard.
2: True story, actually.
3: That's acceptable.
0: It was and then I met you, and I was like, that's so cool. I thought I was the only one that was smart.
1: Too funny.
3: Hey, we're cool.
1: We're going to jump into some more music.

and we'll be back to chit-chat a little bit longer. This next track I got is Corso, C-O-R-S-O, by Bog. Hope you guys can dig it. We'll be back with Heavy North and Liz here on the decks in just a minute. Keep it locked to KYRS Medical Lake Spokane, 88.1 and 92.3.

0: How do you do, fellow humans? 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
1: 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Thursday, Static X, Fear Factory, Dope, Society One, and Raven Black at the Knitting Factory, the Jared Hall Quartet at Emma Ruse, Costa La Vista, the Tamarack Ridge Band, Hassenpfeffer, and many others at Bolo's Bar and Grill for Costa Palooza, and Pamela Jean at Jackson Street Bar and Grill. 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
3: 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All right, welcome back to the show. This is The Electric Bender. You're tuned in to KYRS Medical Lake Spokane. I'm your host, Anti, and in the station we've got the Heavy North crew, Nick and Chadwick, and also Liz, or Zard.
4: Yeah.
3: And Zard, you're representing a different company.
4: I mean, I do a little bit of everything. I'm a DJ.
3: Okay,
4: I play music.
3: So mainly a DJ.
4: I support the community in any way possible.
3: And you're going to be doing the live set tonight? Are you guys doing it back-to-back?
5: It's not really back-to-back. Like, I'm going to play a little bit of music. She'll play a little bit of music. And then maybe towards the end, we can do the back-to-back thing.
3: Cool.
5: Kind of how we're feeling.
4: I'm down for whatever. I got tunes I can play for days.
5: Yeah.
3: I feel you there.
4: I got so much music.
3: Where's your primary source for music? Is it Beatport or?
5: So I get a lot on Bandcamp, Beatport. You know, I like to support the artists as much as I can. So we buy a lot of high-quality music, especially since we run that sound system.
3: Good for the mic a little more. There you go.
5: A little closer here.
3: There you go. Now I can hear your deep, beautiful voice.
5: Yeah.
3: And what about, do you DJ as well, Chadwick, or are you just a sound guy?
6: Yeah, I'm just more an engineer. I handle all the technical stuff.
3: Okay.
6: Keeping everything.
3: Running all the cables. So you're the one responsible for getting the XLR cords tonight.
6: Yeah, I'm just a over-exaggerated groupie as well.
3: Okay.
5: Nice. He's a really good IT guy. You know, he's got, like, whatever you need.
3: The troubleshooter?
5: Yeah. But, you know, when it comes down to it, basically, you need both of us. Because one of us will figure it out, the other won't know, or, you know, vice versa.
3: Yeah. And so how did you guys come up with the name Heavy North?
5: Heavy North was originally my idea. When I was up in Fairbanks, we actually ran a company called Peaked Out AK.
3: Okay.
5: And we started that as basically just, like, throwing, like, raves when we were younger and stuff. Didn't really know a lot back then. Uh-huh. And then kind of what got Heavy North going is after taking a trip over to Electric Forest, I just, like, really vibed with how the sound systems were there and how the community was and kind of, like, how, I don't know, just everything sounded. And I thought that maybe I could bring a little bit of that back home, a little heavy piece of the Midwest. And I figured, you know, Heavy North,
3: cool.
5: There it was.
3: Nice, I like it.
5: Yep.
3: And so do you guys have any shows coming up that you can talk about? Anything announced yet?
5: Nothing necessarily announced.
3: Okay, so just the open deck.
5: Yeah, we're just going to roll the open deck stuff. I've got a couple things happening over the summertime. We will be doing some free outdoor parties.
3: Okay.
5: And then we will be doing some community, hopefully doing some community cleanup parties, which is basically we're going to set up a sound system and we'll pick areas where people can come through and help clean, like for say a trail or an area that like people enjoy. And, you know, we'll throw a party there. And then the after effect is going to be that area being clean.
3: Is there a place where listeners can go to find out more information about Heavy North or the events coming up?
5: Absolutely. Just go to our Facebook, Heavy North Events. You can find us on Instagram as well. And then same for the Anunnaki Rain Sound System. You can go ahead and give that a follow, which, you know, ARS, we do shows with a variety of people, so it's not just Heavy North.
3: So is the Anunnaki Sound System, is that the name you guys gave it, or is that...
5: It's the name we gave it, yeah.
3: Oh, okay. Okay, so it's a bunch of different components put together that create the Anunnaki Sound System.
5: Yes.
3: Okay, cool. I've just gotten into, sound system building, cabinet work, and all the wood building that goes along with it.
5: Yeah.
3: Pretty in-depth stuff. People get pretty intense with their cabinet building.
5: Yeah. Luckily, there's a lot of DIY groups online. I think the big one that we're going to work on next is we're going to take some of our BFM cabinets and we're going to turn them into dual 12 mid punch boxes.
3: Okay.
5: It will eliminate some of the bulkiness with our rig while increasing the sound quality with it. And then I think we're going to update our tops to some Danleys just because those things are pretty awesome.
3: It's making my sound system sound really puny. I've got
6: Go ahead. With the idea that Nick was saying too, kind of same idea as like the open decks. Like if we start the sound system building kind of thing, like that's open to like inviting people over to kind of learn that along the way with us as well. Like putting the boxes together. Anybody else who would ever have the interest in doing that type of thing. So we're trying to just open up that platform for people who necessarily can't like have that opportunity to ever be able to do that. To just like come do it alongside with us, come do it with us, come do it for us.
4: Yeah. I think the open decks is such a unique experience for Spokane because I know there's so many DJs and not a lot of them get opportunities to play on anything bigger than a small controller.
3: Right.
4: Nonetheless, like an RX2, and then CDJs are a whole different world to like tiny DJs around town. So giving them the opportunity to like practice and have help with that, that's awesome.
3: Yeah, it was kind of a shock for me when I came back to Spokane and started doing residencies. I'm like, wait, I got to bring my own decks. You show up to the club in Hawaii, you bring a flash drive and you're good to go.
5: Yeah.
3: So
5: yeah. No,
3: a little bit of a culture shock. They're like, we want top 40s. I'm like, what?
5: Top 40s and we want you to bring your CDJs as well.
3: Yeah. And you want pennies on the dollar? Okay. This isn't for me.
5: Yeah.
3: It was fun.
6: My favorite request is play some twerk music.
3: Yeah.
5: He's like, what is that? It's everything. Yeah. Depending on the crowd.
3: Right. Exactly. So how long are the sets for the open deck nights?
5: So we do 30-minute intervals. You know, if we had at some point a lack, I would push it out like 45 to an hour. But 30-minute intervals. And then we're going to switch it up to signups will be on Mondays instead of day of.
3: Okay.
5: And that'll give the newer DJs a little bit of a chance to communicate with us so we don't have any hiccups. Like last time we had a couple people come in, their, you know, USBs didn't work. This is something that I can help, you know, a newcomer.
3: Get them integrated with Rekordbox.
5: Yeah, throughout the week at least. Yeah. And then that also helps us advertise, like, who is going to play. And then it makes it more of a community event where people are like, all right, let's go see our friends play for the first time.
3: That's cool.
6: Yeah. Kind of like, it helps build a hype for whoever's going to be behind the decks, too, I guess.
4: So. It's helping someone else who doesn't know how to properly get the music to figure that out.
3: It'd be cool to get somebody on the VJ side to do, like, little intro.
6: Open decks, open VJ.
3: Intro graphics for some of the up-and-coming.
4: See, this is just a starter idea. Yeah. It can only grow from here.
3: Right.
6: I mean, we would do that if we owned a projector at the moment, but of course
3: I've got a buddy that's working on 3D graphics right now.
5: Actually, I think we have a buddy.
3: We've all got a buddy.
6: My buddy.
5: I'll hit that buddy up. Actually,
6: it's not a bad idea.
3: Well, let's jump into another track, and then we'll be back with some more conversation about the scene in Spokane and what it means. This next track I got, Easy Tiger. This next track I got is WTF, the 10 Liquor Remix by Moon Boots. 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Hope you're having

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0: 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If you're interested in that, you can hit up our underwriting director at underwriting@kyrs.org. All right, we've got Nick, Zard, and Chetta in the station. We're about ready for you guys to hop on the ones and twos.
1: Yeah.
0: What do you got there?
1: Oh, I was just, just taking a little quick selfie, you know.
0: Oh, you're doing a little selfie?
1: Yeah.
0: Nice. Let me get our background music up and going again. It shut itself off.
1: Oh, no.
0: There we go.
2: Steve, if you're going to get a selfie, at least include the rest of us.
0: Oh. You're going to have to do a group selfie.
2: You can wait. You can wait.
1: Oh, please.
0: All right, for those of you just tuning in, this is the Electric Bender Show. I'm your host, Anti. We do this thing every Wednesday night from 10 to midnight, playing the best of electro rock, hop, and pop, taking you on a journey through the genres of electronic music. And tonight, what kind of music you got lined up for the listeners?
1: So, the music that I got picked out is definitely music that has inspired me along the way.
0: Okay.
1: A lot of it is pretty bass heavy. So listeners out there, if you have, you know, good stereo, turn it on. Highly recommend it. A lot of it is also, you know, a little emotional. It's just got some feelsiness to it. I've been kind of vibing to a lot of melodic stuff lately.
0: Nice. I've been on the melodic kit.
1: Yeah. Just really feeling it. Mm-hmm. So, and then other stuff is just straight ignorant.
0: Ignant?
1: Yeah.
0: It's real ignorant.
1: Just got to get in there.
0: I heard some of the ignorant stuff had to get cut from the playlist tonight.
1: A little bit. That was too ignorant.
0: Yeah. A little over the top on the ignorant side.
1: Just a little.
3: It was filthy.
1: Yeah.
0: I just started a Discord for the Electric Bender so we can have listener engagement and people can share tracks and stuff. So.
2: Thank you.
1: Nice.
0: If anybody's doing the Discord thing, I'm going to have to figure out how to get it on this prod room computer, but it's Electric Bender on Discord. I don't know what the codes are, but I'll look into all that. This is KYRS Medical Lake Spokane 88.1 and 92.1.

0: It's late o'clock on Wednesday night, so.
1: Let me get over here for a sec.
0: Okay, I'll get the levels turned on. We'll get some of this tested out, see what we got on the... Turn the bed down. And, yeah, you're good to go whenever. I'm going to be hopping on every 10 to 15 minutes to remind the listeners of what they're listening to and who's on the decks. But until then, we're just going to be vibing here in the station for the next hour or so. Hope you can dig it. All right, it's all you. Testing. 1, 2, 3.
2: We're getting there.
3: He's pretty new.
0: Is he?
3: I just trained him yesterday.
0: Did you?
3: Yeah, he'll figure it out.
0: He's still learning how to beat match?
3: Yeah.
0: All right.
3: Yeah, Liz had to show him that.
2: Yeah, I've been doing this for like 5 years now. I'm ready whenever.
3: Did he turn it off and turn it back on again?
0: Yeah, is the power button blinking? Make sure the power button's blinking. You got to have the gain. The gain's got to be up a little bit.
2: We're not
0: getting anything over here on this end. Oh, I got the wrong channel on. It says TT2. It's supposed to be AUX2. There we go. All right, ladies and gentlemen.

This is the Electric Bender. I'm your host, Anti. On the ones and twos, we've got Nazik, Nerve, and Zard. This track right here is Overture, Union Overture by Minnesota. Keep it locked, KYRS, Medical Aid Spokane.

0: All right, that track right there was Clapton and Joker?
1: No, that was Taiwan.
0: Taiwan's the name of the track by...
1: Igor Garnier
0: and Joker.
1: Yeah.
0: Okay, I had one of them right.
1: Nice.
0: All right, well, that was a live set by Nazik Nerve and back-to-back with Zard. Kind of a back-to-back.
2: Yeah. You guys were... Those are in some songs.
0: Transitioning every so often. Well, this has been another edition of The Electric Bender. I want to thank you guys so much for coming in. You guys have a gig at 2nd and 4th Tuesday? Saturday?
1: Saturday of next week, the 11th.
0: 2nd and 4th?
2: It's every other week.
0: Every other week. So yeah. The next one's coming up is going to be Saturday, March 11th at Red Rim Lounge. It's open deck night. Get there early. I think you guys are going to start doing sign-ups.
2: Sign up early.
1: On Monday before, yeah.
0: Is that going to be like over social media or how are you guys going
1: to
0: do that?
1: If you want to sign up for Open Decks, you have to message the Heavy North events page.
0: Okay.
1: Yeah.
0: And so sign-ups are going to start on this coming Monday?
1: Yes.
0: Okay, cool. And those are 30-minute sets. You get to test out the Anunnaki sound system.
1: Yep.
0: And you guys bring your decks out.
2: Play around with some CDJs.
0: Yeah, CDJ 2000s. Yeah.
1: Mm-hmm.
0: And with, you know, professional setup. So if you're looking to get your feet wet in the professional realm of DJing, this is a great place to check that out and try out new things.
2: Also get some advice on downloading music and getting everything ready for that, too.
0: Cool, cool. Yeah, so, if the listeners want to know more about the group, where do they go?
1: They got to go to Heavy North Events on Facebook or Instagram. You can also go to the Anunnaki Rain Sound System page on Facebook as well. And if you have any questions, just feel free to reach out.
0: Cool. Well, I want to thank you guys so much for coming in. It's been fun. Hope you guys enjoyed yourself tonight.
3: Definitely.
1: Oh, yeah.
0: And this has been another edition of The Electric Bender. We're right here on KYRS, Medical Lake Spokane, 88.1 and 92.3 FM. I'm your host, Anti. We're going to leave you with one closing track. We've got Michael Hooker with...
1: Nice.
0: With Thoughts of You. This is the Quiver remix. And we'll be back same time, same place next week. Hope you all have a wonderful night out there. Drive safe and keep enjoying the music.
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5: 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Thursday, Corey Aileen at Bar None Barbecue, the Groovy Smoothies at Brick West, Musical Chairs hosted by Jameson and Adam at Zola, open mic with Derek Hart at the Alibi, Blues Jam at Chan's Red Dragon, the Jared Hall Quartet at the Creative Music Development Center at Amend Music, Jay Killen, John Wayne Williams, and Them Beautiful Hounds at the Chameleon, Hayes Noble and Joust at the Big Dipper, and the Terrain 17 Preview Night with the Wood Dusters, Dario Ray, and the Virginia Rails at 314 West Riverside downtown. 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
0: Stand up, well, you've been sitting way too long.
2: Hey, Carl.
3: Oh, hey, John. What's up?
2: Oh, I'm just driving home right now. Hold on, I've got to get you on speak.
3: Car accidents are among the leading causes of death in the United States, with distracted driving as one of the most common reasons for an accident. When you drive distracted, you endanger yourself and everyone who shares the road with you. Whether it be your phone, your lunch, or something you're reaching for, it can wait.

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Monday, the Mac Movement open mic at the Red Room. Tuesday, Jameson Sampson and the All-Star Jam at Zola open mic with Nate Dunnigan at the Parlor and Die Shiny and Jay Graves at the Big Dipper. Tuesday and Wednesday, Pamela Jean at the Osprey. Wednesday, Akifumi Kado at Zola, Midnight Chime at the Big Dipper, and the Downtown Get Down Jam at the Red Room. Thursday, Corey Aileen at Bar None Barbecue, the Groovy Smoothies at Brick West, Musical Chairs hosted by Jameson and Adam at Zola, open mic with Derek Hart at the Alibi, Blues Jam at Chan's Red Dragon, the Jared Hall Quartet at the Creative Music Development Center at Amend Music, Jay Killen, John Wayne Williams, and Them Beautiful Hounds at the Chameleon, Hayes Noble and Joust at the Big Dipper, and the Terrain 17 Preview Night with the Wood Dusters, Dario Ray, and the Virginia Rails at 314 West Riverside downtown. 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

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Monday, the Mac Movement open mic at the Red Room. Tuesday, Jameson Sampson and the All-Star Jam at Zola open mic with Nate Dunnigan at the Parlor and Die Shiny and Jay Graves at the Big Dipper. Tuesday and Wednesday, Pamela Jean at the Osprey. Wednesday, Akifumi Kado at Zola, Midnight Chime at the Big Dipper, and the Downtown Get Down Jam at the Red Room. Thursday, Corey Aileen at Bar None Barbecue, the Groovy Smoothies at Brick West, Musical Chairs hosted by Jameson and Adam at Zola, open mic with Derek Hart at the Alibi, Blues Jam at Chan's Red Dragon, the Jared Hall Quartet at the Creative Music Development Center at Amend Music, Jay Killen, John Wayne Williams, and Them Beautiful Hounds at the Chameleon, Hayes Noble and Joust at the Big Dipper, and the Terrain 17 Preview Night with the Wood Dusters, Dario Ray, and the Virginia Rails at 314 West Riverside downtown. 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
1: This is your KYRS live and local calendar for September 28th through October 1st. Monday, the Mac Movement open mic at the Red Room. 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Tuesday and Wednesday, Pamela Jean at the Osprey. 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Thursday, Corey Aileen at Bar None Barbecue, the Groovy Smoothies at Brick West, Musical Chairs hosted by Jameson and Adam at Zola, open mic with Derek Hart at the Alibi, Blues Jam at Chan's Red Dragon, the Jared Hall Quartet at the Creative Music Development Center at Amend Music, Jay Killen, John Wayne Williams, and Them Beautiful Hounds at the Chameleon, Hayes Noble and Joust at the Big Dipper, and the Terrain 17 Preview Night with the Wood Dusters, Dario Ray, and the Virginia Rails at 314 West Riverside downtown. 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
0: 6.5 million animals sit in shelters annually. 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

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KYRS Local News is your weekly news magazine for the region. 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

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Monday, the Mac Movement open mic at the Red Room. Tuesday, Jameson Sampson and the All-Star Jam at Zola open mic with Nate Dunnigan at the Parlor and Die Shiny and Jay Graves at the Big Dipper. Tuesday and Wednesday, Pamela Jean at the Osprey. Wednesday, Akifumi Kado at Zola, Midnight Chime at the Big Dipper, and the Downtown Get Down Jam at the Red Room. Thursday, Corey Aileen at Bar None Barbecue, the Groovy Smoothies at Brick West, Musical Chairs hosted by Jameson and Adam at Zola, open mic with Derek Hart at the Alibi, Blues Jam at Chan's Red Dragon, the Jared Hall Quartet at the Creative Music Development Center at Amend Music, Jay Killen, John Wayne Williams, and Them Beautiful Hounds at the Chameleon, Hayes Noble and Joust at the Big Dipper, and the Terrain 17 Preview Night with the Wood Dusters, Dario Ray, and the Virginia Rails at 314 West Riverside downtown. 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
2: 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Tuesday, Jameson Sampson and the All-Star Jam at Zola open mic with Nate Dunnigan at the Parlor and Die Shiny and Jay Graves at the Big Dipper. Tuesday and Wednesday, Pamela Jean at the Osprey. Wednesday, Akifumi Kado at Zola, Midnight Chime at the Big Dipper, and the Downtown Get Down Jam at the Red Room. Thursday, Corey Aileen at Bar None Barbecue, the Groovy Smoothies at Brick West, Musical Chairs hosted by Jameson and Adam at Zola, open mic with Derek Hart at the Alibi, Blues Jam at Chan's Red Dragon, the Jared Hall Quartet at the Creative Music Development Center at Amend Music, Jay Killen, John Wayne Williams, and Them Beautiful Hounds at the Chameleon, Hayes Noble and Joust at the Big Dipper, and the Terrain 17 Preview Night with the Wood Dusters, Dario Ray, and the Virginia Rails at 314 West Riverside downtown. 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
1: 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Monday, the Mac Movement open mic at the Red Room. Tuesday, Jameson Sampson and the All-Star Jam at Zola open mic with Nate Dunnigan at the Parlor and Die Shiny and Jay Graves at the Big Dipper. Tuesday and Wednesday, Pamela Jean at the Osprey. Wednesday, Akifumi Kado at Zola, Midnight Chime at the Big Dipper, and the Downtown Get Down Jam at the Red Room. Thursday, Corey Aileen at Bar None Barbecue, the Groovy Smoothies at Brick West, Musical Chairs hosted by Jameson and Adam at Zola, open mic with Derek Hart at the Alibi, Blues Jam at Chan's Red Dragon, the Jared Hall Quartet at the Creative Music Development Center at Amend Music, Jay Killen, John Wayne Williams, and Them Beautiful Hounds at the Chameleon, Hayes Noble and Joust at the Big Dipper, and the Terrain 17 Preview Night with the Wood Dusters, Dario Ray, and the Virginia Rails at 314 West Riverside downtown. 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

0: Here's a surprise. Paul McCartney uses AI in his music. Many popular music artists have begun incorporating AI into their music, just like Paul when he released Now and Then, a track that contains a replication of the late John Lennon's voice.
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0: This is your KYRS live and local calendar for September 28th through October 1st. Monday, the Mac Movement open mic at the Red Room. Tuesday, Jameson Sampson and the All-Star Jam at Zola open mic with Nate Dunnigan at the Parlor and Die Shiny and Jay Graves at the Big Dipper. Tuesday and Wednesday, Pamela Jean at the Osprey. Wednesday, Akifumi Kado at Zola, Midnight Chime at the Big Dipper, and the Downtown Get Down Jam at the Red Room. Thursday, Corey Aileen at Bar None Barbecue, the Groovy Smoothies at Brick West, Musical Chairs hosted by Jameson and Adam at Zola, open mic with Derek Hart at the Alibi, Blues Jam at Chan's Red Dragon, the Jared Hall Quartet at the Creative Music Development Center at Amend Music, Jay Killen, John Wayne Williams, and Them Beautiful Hounds at the Chameleon, Hayes Noble and Joust at the Big Dipper, and the Terrain 17 Preview Night with the Wood Dusters, Dario Ray, and the Virginia Rails at 314 West Riverside downtown. 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
1: Do you wish you could hear real conversations about how our little corner of the Pacific Northwest is making a big splash in our world? 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

0: 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Did you know that almost 100,000 people died between 2014 and 2023 from driving drunk collisions, according to the National Highway Traffic Safety Administration?
1: That's way too many.
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0: 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Monday, the Mac Movement open mic at the Red Room. Tuesday, Jameson Sampson and the All-Star Jam at Zola open mic with Nate Dunnigan at the Parlor and Di Shiny and Jay Graves at the Big Dipper. Tuesday and Wednesday, Pamela Jean at the Osprey. Wednesday, Akifumi Kado at Zola, Midnight Chime at the Big Dipper, and the Downtown Get Down Jam at the Red Room. Thursday, Corey Aileen at Bar None Barbecue, the Groovy Smoothies at Brick West, Musical Chairs hosted by Jameson and Adam at Zola, open mic with Derek Hart at the Alibi, Blues Jam at Chan's Red Dragon, the Jared Hall Quartet at the Creative Music Development Center at Amend Music, Jay Killen, John Wayne Williams, and Them Beautiful Hounds at the Chameleon, Hayes Noble and Joust at the Big Dipper, and the Terrain 17 Preview Night with the Wood Dusters, Dario Ray, and the Virginia Rails at 314 West Riverside downtown. 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
1: 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Monday, the Mac Movement open mic at the Red Room. Tuesday, Jamison Sampson and the All-Star Jam at Zola open mic with Nate Dunnigan at the Parlor and Di Shiny and Jay Graves at the Big Dipper. Tuesday and Wednesday, Pamela Jean at the Osprey. Wednesday, Akifumi Kado at Zola, Midnight Chime at the Big Dipper, and the Downtown Get Down Jam at the Red Room. Thursday, Corey Aileen at Bar None Barbecue, the Groovy Smoothies at Brick West, Musical Chairs hosted by Jameson and Adam at Zola, open mic with Derek Hart at the Alibi, Blues Jam at Chan's Red Dragon, the Jared Hall Quartet at the Creative Music Development Center at Amend Music, Jay Killen, John Wayne Williams, and Them Beautiful Hounds at the Chameleon, Hayes Noble and Joust at the Big Dipper, and the Terrain 17 Preview Night with the Wood Dusters, Dario Ray, and the Virginia Rails at 314 West Riverside downtown. 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

0: This is the Tom Hartman Program.
1: Food safety becomes an election issue as major outbreaks and recalls cause concern. All my life, I have heard Republicans whine about the nanny state. Oh, the nanny state, they want to take care of you. You don't want the government to be your nanny. Yeah. And, you know, the pitch, basically, is American industry, these captains of industry, these geniuses who run our largest corporations, could be much more efficient and therefore make more money and therefore pay you better if only they didn't have to suffer under all these needless regulations, all these burdensome, you know, rules that they have to follow. And so the solution is deregulation. It was Ronald Reagan's favorite word. It was Woodrow Wilson. It was, well, not Woodrow Wilson. It was Warren Harding's favorite word. I'm not even sure it was a word in 1920. Harding's slogan was more business in government, more industry in government, less government in industry. They didn't even use the word business back then. But basically, it was deregulate and privatize. And they've been pitching this literally since 1920. That was the Warren Harding example. And, you know, it goes in fits and starts. We get good government regulation and things calm down and life is good. And, you know, you can get to work okay and there's no disruption and your food supply is not killing you. And then Republicans come in. You know, Reagan comes in. We have a huge stock market crash. The unions get wiped out. Then Bill Clinton comes in and he kind of puts things back together. And then George W. Bush comes in and he lies us into a war and gives trillions of dollars in tax cuts to his billionaire buddies and guts the Labor Department. And suddenly people are screwed again and you can't form unions. And then Obama comes in and he's, you know, things get marginally better. And, you know, and then Trump comes in and it all goes to hell again. I mean, we've just, you know, if you've been around long enough, you've seen these cycles. I mean, I don't remember 1920, but I can certainly read a damn history book. And back in the day, I knew people who knew 1920, my grandfather. And here we are, tens of thousands of pounds of imported beef are apparently sickening people. Chipotle and Taco Bell yanked their lettuce and jalapenos and other suspected products, guacamole. And the Democrats are saying, hey, wait a minute. This thing, this idea of putting a lawyer with no medical training whatsoever, he's got a famous name and he's got a lot of money, but he's a lawyer with no medical training whatsoever who had a brain worm and in a divorce proceeding said that his brain worm so disabled his mental capabilities that he wasn't able to work, and so he shouldn't have to pay too much child support. Alimony, yeah. Maybe it was alimony. I'm not sure if it was alimony or child support. But basically, Bob Kennedy, in his divorce papers, said because of his brain worm, he was disabled. So let's put that guy in charge of our public health. Oh, and he was a heroin addict and a sex addict whose wife read his diary about his sexual conquests and then committed suicide. Let's put that guy in charge of our federal food safety. And what's happened? I mean, 20,000 laboratory-confirmed cases of cyclosporiasis between May and August. 1,180 cases during that same span a year ago. So we go from 1,100 a year ago to 20,000 this year. Why? Well, what happened in the last, 18 months? They laid off the inspectors who were looking for cyclospora. We went from measuring 10 different food-based pathogens to only 3. Why? Well, to save money and make things more efficient for industry, so industry can make more profit, so it can give larger donations to Republicans. I mean, this is not rocket science. Now, this most recent study, this was done by Quinnipiac in July, a majority of registered voters have little or no confidence in government oversight of our food safety. 94% of U.S. adults say they are concerned about the frequency of food recalls. The DNC just said that Kennedy is a complete disaster and must resign. Elizabeth Warren, Trump is dismantling our government and it's harming people. Slashed food safety agencies equals a cyclospora outbreak. Representative Gabe Ammo, a Democrat from Rhode Island, posted on September 5th, he said, I'm calling on Trump to stop gutting the FDA and restore its inspectors. We deserve safe food. Well, Trump doesn't think you deserve safe food. See, Trump is a billionaire. And Bob Kennedy's probably not a billionaire, but he's certainly a multimillionaire. These guys can afford to buy the food where they absolutely know where it came from, right? They can buy from their local organic farmer. They can know that it's safe. You know, they don't have to buy the cheap hamburger at Safeway. They've probably never even been in a Safeway. And so they don't care. They got theirs. And that's kind of the attitude of Republicans generally, because Republicans generally are upper middle class white people. I realize that there's this MAGA cohort of you know, that's often characterized as kind of like, you know, the white trash hillbilly types. And they're out there. There's no doubt about it. And, you know, they're kind of politically ignorant and they just go with whoever says that they're going to hate the black people the most, basically. I mean, these people run on grievance. On you, somebody else got something I didn't get. But, you know, it's not that large a percentage of people in this country. I don't know how this is going to play out, but the total number of recalls between 2021 and 2025, keep in mind Joe Biden was running things in 2021, grew 21%, the number of recalls. And we had a 21-state outbreak of cyclospora. The Democrats are saying this is Brad Woodhouse. He's the president of Protect Our Care. It's an advocacy group. In a statement Monday, he said, Bob Kennedy has made the CDC a skeleton of the powerhouse it was and is leaving the country badly unequipped to handle future emergencies. You recall one of the first things Donald Trump did in 2017 when he was sworn into office. One of the first things he did was there were two agencies. There was an agency inside the White House and there was an agency inside the CDC that had been put up by Obama. 3 years earlier, there had been an Ebola outbreak in Africa and a doctor who had been treating that Ebola and a nurse also, two of them, flew to the United States. The doctor had an active case of Ebola and my recollection is the nurse had recovered. And the Republicans just freaked out. Oh, my God, Obama brought Ebola to the United States. And there was like a 2-month-long freakout, and, you know, until everybody kind of recovered from the disease and nobody else got it. And Obama's response to that was to create a basically a manual, an instruction manual for how to run the government in the event of a pandemic in the executive branch and to set up in the CDC, I believe it was, a task force, basically, that would deal with pandemics. Now, the problem was that these two things cost, you know, a couple million bucks a year, and the billionaires don't want to pay taxes, and so they, you know, they just, like, cut everything, right? Cut the government to reduce my taxes. And so one of the very first things Donald Trump did is he deep-sixed both of those things. He shut down that agency, and he ordered the books, the manuals on how to deal with a pandemic that were produced during the Obama administration to be destroyed. So when we got hit with COVID, he was flying blind. He had no idea what to do. And that's why 500,000 Americans died unnecessarily. It's why we had the second highest death rate in the world behind Peru, where the president of Peru insisted that the virus did not exist. Just keep going about your lives. This is just a hoax. So, the CDC, Center for Emerging and Zoonotic Diseases, which manages Ebola and Hantavirus, now has 300 fewer employees than in March of 2025. The Respiratory Disease Center, which handled COVID, has lost nearly 200 employees. Dr. Dimitri Dalasakis, who headed the CDC's Respiratory Disease the center before resigning last year in frustration, said the Trump CDC, quote, is not acting like how an agent like agency like that should act. She said the nation's health security is at risk and is in the hands of people focusing on ideological self-interest. Senator Chris Murphy, Bob Kennedy has gutted the office that works on dangerous killer emergency diseases. Yolanda Jacobs, president of AFGE local, this is not normal. What we are witnessing is the dismantling of public health infrastructure that our country relies on. Which leads us to the question, are Bob Kennedy and Donald Trump destroying our public health infrastructure because they want Americans to be sicker on behalf of Vladimir Putin and President Xi? Are they doing it for the right-wing fascists of the world? Or are they doing it simply because the health or the food industry is giving Republicans a lot of money and they're just doing what the food industry wants? Or are they doing it because they're just incredibly stupid? I mean, I don't know the answer to that question, right? But it's got to be one of those three things, right? Or am I missing something? I mean, feel free to give me a call and let me know what you think on this. I'll tell you about the measles on the other side of the break, and then I'll pick up your calls. But this is nuts. Why are these guys destroying our country? Why are they tearing apart our government? Why are they celebrating Elon Musk killing millions of people in Africa? Why?
0: This is the Tom Hartman Program.
1: I shouldn't say killing. I should say letting people die. But you get the point. In a gutting USAID. Why? Why would they do this?
2: They told us freedom had a price.

0: So the number of measles cases in the U.S. is at roughly 3,700. This is unprecedented. In Pennsylvania, there have been 129 new cases reported just in the last 7 days. The CDC, Bob Kennedy's group, says that there's only been one measles death. They're refusing to count these measles deaths. Because people who die from measles typically also have pneumonia is the most common, although sometimes people get strokes or other things. And so they're saying, well, it wasn't the measles that caused that, it was the pneumonia. Well, the pneumonia was there because of the measles. This year's measles resurgence has been historic. It's been the most active year for measles since the 1990s. Before the virus was declared eliminated in the year 2000. There were 40 outbreaks reported nationwide this year. And the majority of cases, including all of the reported Pennsylvania deaths, have been reported in unvaccinated individuals. And let me just add, just to follow up on the conversation I was having just a few minutes ago. One of the advantages of being any developed democracy other than the United States is that your country has a national healthcare system, and that national healthcare system pays for everything. And because of that, they have records of everything that's ever been done or happened or, you know, people's health. And so Denmark did this study, and I did a whole thing on this show about this last year when this came out. And so I'm doing this from memory. You'll have to, you know, fact check me with your Google machine or AI or whatever, but my memory's pretty good. What the Danes did is they said, okay, let's look at, you know, decades of time, and let's look at the difference between people who got vaccinated as children and people who didn't get vaccinated as children, and compare that with autism rates. Because autism happens in Denmark, too. And because autism typically rears its head, it typically shows up around the age of 18 months to 2 years, because that's about the time that children start becoming verbal and start becoming, you know, physically agile. And so those deficits show up then. That's also the time when you get the second MMR shot. So people have been making this, well, this happened and that happened. This must have caused that. So the Danes did the study. And they could find no association whatsoever between being vaccinated or not being vaccinated and people having autism. In fact, my recollection, and again, like I said, fact check me on this, but my recollection was that the major factor that could cause autism was one of the parents, particularly the father, being older, you know, old sperm. But there's also genetic factors and there's also environmental factors, or at least that's the assumption. I mean, there's a huge black box right now. But the one thing we know pretty much for sure is that vaccinations have nothing to do with it. What's on your mind? Why are Bob and Donald dismantling our public health system? Are they doing this for Putin? What do you think?
1: You're listening to Tom Hartman.
0: Linda in Auburn, Washington.
2: We are under biological attack ever since COVID, and there's some people that you don't seem to know about that you and your listeners might want to look into, and they'll be on Substack and probably Telegram. One is Dr. David Martin. He is a bioterrorism. He has a PhD degree in that and has worked in that field. Another one is Dr. Jane Ruby. She has a PhD degree, maybe two, or a master's also. She might have been a nurse practitioner, but she was working in the pharmaceutical industry checking on drugs, if it's working or not. And so, okay, she speaks out about stuff about health. And then Dr. Sherry Tenpenny, she's an osteopathic doctor who has tried to help people who have had vaccine injuries. So I would hope you would look into, and your listeners would look into those. And also,
0: these people are nutcases, Linda.
2: Well, also, you give a lot of word curses, but you say negative things. What we say is very important. And so I break off all these negative stuff you've been saying. And I want to put this idea out there. how about anybody who wants to pray or even just proclaim something positive, say, we want Donald Trump to have a change of heart and mind, and because he does want to be popular, he becomes an incredible environmentalist. He can help the oil industry if he will capture carbon. There are already people that have devised things to capture carbon from semi-trucks, and I saw it could be an AI-generated image, but we can, I mean, they were showing some, but we can capture carbon from our vehicles, even if we, every 5 gallons, we have to stop and empty the tanks. Hey, we can do that. We have to capture a carbon, and if and he could encourage kelp forests. And
0: Linda, it sounds to me like these parasites and hustlers have captured your mind.
2: Okay, you're also
0: I'm not trying to attack you. I'm very concerned that you've followed YouTube down some of these weird rabbit holes.
2: Well, no, these are people. Okay, another one is Sherry Edwards, and she works with Frequency. I've taken a workshop with her personally for 2 weeks. She's been working in that field for like 35 years, probably actually more. She's about 70, maybe 72 now.
0: So you think it's okay that we're having an explosion of measles cases? You think it's okay that 500,000 Americans didn't have to die but did during COVID because of the way that Trump mangled this thing? You think it's okay that Bob Kennedy's out there messing with the vaccine schedules for children?
2: May I say one more thing before you cut me off? And that is, how come a whole lot of kids, you can look at them in Africa and Uganda especially, they didn't get vaccines when they were young, and they're very healthy. And, okay, even my son, I waited a little. I didn't give him the MMR at 10 months. Am I still on the air or not? Okay, so, but I gave him a DTaP at 18 months, and he stopped talking, and he could only point to the like the cereal so he could communicate. But he got with therapy. He got the
0: look at the study that the Danes did. They have a national health care system, and so they can look at everybody's records. And there's no association, none whatsoever, between vaccines and autism. Linda, thank you for the call. Teresa in Chicago. Hey, Teresa, what's on your mind today?
3: Hey, I'm a little bit on the younger side, so I wanted to address about the vaccinations.
0: Mm-hmm.
3: So for MMRs and hepatitis, we did it later. My son's 20 now, but we decided to hold off on it. But he didn't speak in the beginning for a while. And we actually had a therapist come in because we thought it would be an issue. And she came in and, you know, blah, blah, blah. But he got the shot. You know, so my point is there's no correlation, basically.
0: Yeah, thank
3: with
0: you,
3: that
0: Teresa,
3: at all.
0: For that. Yeah, Albert Einstein didn't start talking until he was 4. These conditions show up, you know, typically between 18 months and 2 or 3 years, and sometimes they just work through, and sometimes it's just part of the normal kind of bell curve of human behaviors, and sometimes it's not.
3: Exactly.
0: Sometimes it's a real problem.
3: Yeah.
0: But that study out of Denmark did it for me. I mean, that was pretty damn definitive. It looked at literally tens of millions of people. And they could see when everybody got vaccinated and exactly when all the people who were diagnosed with autism were diagnosed. And there was literally no connection between the two. They could not find it. And they were specifically looking for it. It's just that the problem is that, you know, typically autism shows up around the same time that you're supposed to get your measles shot. And so, you know, it's not stupid to think, hey, you know, my kid got the shot and a week later or a month later or whatever, you know, over the next 6 months, it's obvious he's got autism. You know, it's not crazy to make that association, but you have to look at the science. You don't just, you know, run off with that. And when Andrew, what's his name, the guy that Kennedy's buddy, back in the days when I knew Bob Kennedy and he used to be on my program a lot. And we actually had this guy on the program once. Andrew, what's his name? I'm forgetting his last name. But he published that original study that has been retracted now, saying that it was the MMR vaccine that was causing autism. And it turns out that the guy was just a crackpot. He was just a BS artist. He thought he had figured something out, that correlation was causation. But it wasn't. It was just correlation.
4: Thank you.
0: Scott in McHenry, Illinois. Hey, Scott, what's on your mind today?
4: Okay, I just wanted to comment on something that was mentioned on Friday about the drug thalidomide.
5: Mm-hmm.
4: It was kind of alluded to that it was approved in the United States when all the birth defects were occurring. Thalidomide was not approved in the United States till 1988. The birth defects occurred between 1954 and 62.
0: Yeah, I was referencing England.
4: Actually, it's a German product, and in 57 they made it over the counter for morning sickness of all things, and a sedative. Now it's approved in the United States now, just recently, but it's used for cancer, myeloma, and oddly enough, leprosy.
0: Yeah.
4: But it's under our REMS program. It's risk evaluation and mitigation strategies.
0: Right.
4: So just wanted to clarify.
0: But most of your thalidomide cases were in England in the 50s
4: correct.
0: And 60s.
4: But there were some in the United States, but that was not officially FDA approved at that time.
0: Right, right. And my point was that, I don't have the, I mean, it's been probably 30 years since I read this. You know, I read a book about this whole era. And I'm assuming that the information is still cogent, you know, is still considered accurate. But that the testing that they had done on rabbits suggested that there were no mutagenic effects from

0: but that it was readily available in the United States.
1: Yeah. No, okay. Thank you for that, Scott. I appreciate that. And, you know, it's always good to make sure that everything is accurate. I remember a couple of years ago when they started using thalidomide here for cancer treatment. I don't recall what the mechanism of action is, how it helps or how it works, but I remember being surprised by that.
0: Yeah, it's kind of a surprise. It works, but under the REMS program, there's great precautions taken for women.
1: Yeah, of
0: and
1: course.
0: Especially women of childbearing age, yeah. Obviously.
1: Yeah, yeah, for obvious
0: And if I could
1: reasons.
0: Just comment on one other thing, you've been talking a lot lately about the minimum wage.
1: Mm-hmm.
0: There are two minimum wages, regular minimum wage, which is 7 1/4, and then minimum wage for
1: servers
0: or tipped people.
1: Yep.
0: In a lot of states, it's the minimum wage minus what they would make at tips, and it comes down to around $2 to $3.
1: You're right.
0: What they get paid by the employer.
1: You're absolutely right.
0: I mean, it's so unjust. I mean,
1: it is.
0: Basically, when you tip somebody, you're subsidizing what the employer should have paid.
1: That's correct. Yeah, and that's why, you know, in Canada, the average tip is around 10 or 11%. In Europe, the average tip is, what, around 6 or 7%. I mean, basically, you tip for service, not to support them. David in Tulsa, Oklahoma. Hey, David, what's up?
2: Hey, I wanted to touch real quick on something you said earlier. It was about thalidomide. I actually went to college with a girl that had flippers.
1: She was a thalidomide baby. Yeah.
2: Right. And my mother at one time in conversation had said she was offered thalidomide and she didn't take it. It was being marketed for morning sickness widely. And this was back in like the area between like 53 to 54, 55.
1: Right.
2: That was being marketed. Then we killed off all our hemophiliacs.
1: Oh, with AIDS.
2: I went to also college with a girl that had hemophilia, and she was had to take Factor K. Well, the Red Cross and everybody, they had figured out where the retrovirus and it was there in the blood supply. But they sold it on the open market anyway, didn't tell anybody. And, of course, if you were a hemophiliac, your one dose of Factor K was essentially 20,000 people. So we killed off, she's dead, we killed off practically that whole segment. Anybody was dependent on Factor K. As far as the military transfer of, of course, we lost the canopies now. But the thing I want to remind you of is back in the 1990s, 91, I think, believe it was Mitsubishi, may have been Toshiba, sold a six-axis milling machine to China. There was a big kerfuffle about it. The Department of Defense had conniptions over it, and the State Department was like, oh, this is not a good idea. The Commerce Department was 100% behind it. And the thing was that when they sold it, it had loaded, as the demonstration, a propeller that the United States Navy had spent billions of dollars for to put on submarines so they wouldn't have what's called the
1: cavitation. It was super quiet.
2: Cavitation, Right, it was super quiet, and that all went, you know, and finally everybody gave up. It was like, okay, we'll stick out some machines. It's all out anywhere anyway, so okay, no, well. But, you know, this is not a new thing that's done. And once again, it's commerce. It's the money, the love of money. What's going on here? What we've seen is that, do you have an oath to office? Do you have an oath to the Constitution, to upholding right, idea, those kind of things? Or can you be bought?
1: Mm-hmm. Yeah, it seems sadly that that's what it's come down to. And five corrupt justices on the Supreme Court said, you know, you being bought is just a fine thing. Thank you very much. Thank you, David. Well said. Ziggy in Oneonta, New York. Hey, Ziggy, what's up?
3: Hi, Tom. I voted today.
1: Hey, congratulations. Well done.
3: Yes. Yeah, I received my ballot yesterday, and I have had a doctor's appointment today, so I dropped it off at the Board of Education. So I'm all done voting for the year already.
1: Wow.
3: But my main reason is calling is because I went to the doctor.
1: Mm-hmm.
3: And today I had a test done that is going to cost $10,000.
1: Whoa.
3: And because I have Medicare, and Medicare only.
1: No supplemental.
3: It's going to be covered.

0: No supplement, no anything. It's going to be covered. You know, the doctor's adamant about that. And if I had a insurance company or Medicare Advantage or Medigap, I probably would have been denied and I wouldn't be able to have the test.
1: Even with Medigap?
0: And that's my understanding is that, yes, from the doctor. You know, it's just this thing. I'm an advocate of just being on Medicare. But the problem is you got to go on Medicare and stay on Medicare. You can't get off and back and forth. Then you get screwed. Yep. But right now, I won't say the exact amount, but you know that I've been through a lot of things this year, three different cancers. Medicare has been taking care of me, and I've been very happy with it.
1: That's marvelous. You know? That's marvelous.
0: And I think we need to get a Medicare for all, and we need to just drop the premium and the donut hole. Garbage.
1: Yeah.
0: You know what I mean?
1: I'm with him. I'm with him. Well said.
0: Okay. So I just wanted to throw that in. Thanks, Tom.
1: Thanks, Ziggy. Good talking to you. Meanwhile, there's some serious tech people who are like, you know, this is a problem. The head of Anthropic. We need to hit the brakes. And I think, you know, China's making noises like, you know, we'd be happy to have that conversation. Then there's this fascinating piece over on Yahoo Tech, tech.yahoo.com. We asked AI how it could kill humanity. Here's what it told us. And basically what the AI told them, and they asked the same question to ChatGPT and Claude and, you know, Perplexity. They asked a bunch of them. And what all these AIs said was basically, it's not going to be like the Terminator. You know, the robots are not going to come out in the streets and take you down. Instead, the most likely scenario... They said powerful AI systems could make it easy. This is what ChatGPT said, could make it easier for bad actors to develop biological weapons, launch sophisticated cyber attacks, spread in disinformation, or attack critical infrastructure. There is some discussion also of, you know, shutting down the entire internet. But I'll tell you the thing that nobody is saying out loud, and I don't know why. I genuinely don't know why nobody is talking about this. But the thing, you know, if I was an evil AI and I wanted to end humanity, the way I would do it is by hacking into the defense systems of the United States, Russia, and China, and convince all three countries at the same time that one of the other countries had just launched missiles, nuclear missiles at them. So that they start launching their nuclear missiles and start a nuclear war. And that nuclear war, I mean, we've got enough missiles out there, that nuclear war would provoke a nuclear winter, which would mean that you'd have 2, 3, 4 years of no food growing on the planet. And not just mass starvation of humans, but mass starvation of basically everything. And, you know, there may be some humans who make it through. I mean, you know, Bezos and Zuckerberg, these Musk, these billionaires, they've got their, you know, apocalypse caves and caverns and bunkers and whatnot that are, you know, have their own air supplies and their own electricity supplies. And they're designed to operate for years with, you know, with their own food supply, and they grow their own food. So I think that the human race would probably survive, sort of. But survive for what? And what would the world be like afterwards? And I don't know. I don't know why nobody is suggesting that that would be the thing that AI could do. Maybe I'm missing something here. But we know that AI, we know that these AI swarms are willing to lie to us. We know that they're willing to cheat. They're willing to fool us. Shouldn't it concern us? I mean, shouldn't there be, like, you know, Isaac Asimov, you know, his three rules of robotics, you know, don't do anything that'll hurt humans. Rick in St. Paul, Minnesota. Hey, Rick, what's up?
2: Just imagine if Nazis had today's technology. Now, my 2-4 is, you know, all this stuff we do on our phones is our privacy. Now, if we were to get back our privacy and not let these big tech companies know everything we do, everywhere we go, connect where your phone is to a nearby camera and all that stuff. Now, if we take back our privacy, not only will we shut down the data centers, they wouldn't have no reason to build them because they wouldn't have our data, and they couldn't be, it would slow down their authoritarianism.
1: I think a lot of people, Rick, you make an important point. A lot of people don't realize how continuously their data is being extracted from apps on their phone. If you have a free email service, they read every single email you receive or send. They use it to feed their AI and train their AI. It's one of the reasons why so many AI products are saying, hey, just, you know, embed us in your email, embed us in your on your phone. Let us have access to your computer so we can get all your information and we can train our AI with it. And yeah, we're, you know, everything about us is now known. It's really pretty shocking. You know, privacy is largely dead in America. Good point, Rick. Thank you. Nancy in Mexico, Missouri. Hey, Nancy, what's up?
3: Hi, Tom. I'm calling in response to the gentleman that called yesterday from Arkansas towards the end of your show, and he was talking about his SNAP benefits that he got in Arkansas and how they had taken away his ability to buy ice cream.
1: Mm-hmm.
3: This is a nationwide thing that they did, and they let everybody know that they were going to do it. Here in Missouri, is however you want to call it, they decided, because they didn't know how to pull it off, that they'd wait until next year to implement it.
1: Mm-hmm.
3: And my thing is if you have a small child that's in school and you have to rely on SNAP benefits and you want to celebrate your child's birthday with their classmates and stuff, you're not going to be able to do that anymore.
1: Yeah.
3: Because the schools will not let you bring in baked goods like they did back in our day.
1: Mm-hmm.
3: Because it all has to be labeled with the ingredients and this, that, and the other, and the right. Nut allergy and so on and so forth. And I really feel sorry for kids. I mean, I am a recipient of SNAP benefits. I get $53 a month. And if you say anything, they go, oh, but it's not supposed to help you for the full month. This is a supplement.
1: Yeah. When I was a little kid, before my dad, I was 7 or 8 years old when my dad finally got a job in a tool and die shop where he had a union. And suddenly, you know, we catapulted into the middle class. But prior to that, they didn't have SNAP benefits back then. This was the 1950s.
3: Right.
1: But what we did have was what we called the cheese store, which was the surplus food store that the city of Lansing ran, where you could get free powdered milk in 20-pound bags, free macaroni to make macaroni and cheese, and free 10-pound blocks of American cheese. It was all surplus dairy stuff that Eisenhower was, right, you know, buying from the dairies to support the dairies. It was one of those. It was kind of an early version of the farm bills. And what's so weird about this, Nancy, is that the Republicans who are saying we need to micromanage people on SNAP, on food stamps, we need to micromanage them because we don't want their children to be eating junk food all the time. I mean, you know, the idea of making sure that people are eating healthy is an admirable idea in general. But the fact that Republicans who have spent my entire lifetime squealing about big government telling us how to live our lives and get big government off my back and don't you dare tell me what I can and cannot do with my benefits and my money and my Social Security and you know, are the ones who are driving this. I mean, it's such hypocrisy.
3: Yeah.
1: It's mind-blowing.
3: I know it is. It really is. I keep telling myself, Nancy, pay attention. You want to go and buy some ginger ale before they put this in flight because I use that if I get sick, you
1: yeah,
3: know?
1: Yeah, it's great for an upset stomach. You're right. Although you can also...
3: You know, donuts used to be a treat. Now it's a standard thing.
1: Yeah.
3: You know, it all comes down to education.
1: Yeah. Well, then that's...
3: We had home ec when I was in school.
1: Yeah.
3: You know, I grew up in the same era you did.
1: Yeah, I remember home economics.
3: And we were taught things.
1: Yep.
3: You know, but yeah. And I really enjoy listening to your show, and you crack me up sometimes.
1: Well, thank you, Nancy. I actually, you know, home ec was the girls' class, right? And shop was the boys' class. But my dad made me take home ec one year in junior high school, in seventh grade. Or maybe it was eighth grade, because that was where you learned to type. And he believed that typing would be an essential skill. And I sat the only boy in a room with 30 girls, horribly embarrassed. And this must have been seventh grade, you know, like pre-puberty. You know? But I learned to type. And I'm telling you, it's the single best thing I learned in all of my years in school, you know, in terms of my future career opportunities and quality of life and everything else. So three cheers for home ec. Nancy, I gotta move along. But thank you for the call. It's great to hear from you. Dan in Joliet, Illinois. Hey, Dan, what's on your mind today?
4: Tom, with all of these tech calls, I know you asked what Gavin Newsom was up to. Mm-hmm. I have some bills off to you, okay?
1: Mm-hmm.
4: California has what's called the Digital Age Assurance Act, AB 1043. It was updated with AB 1856. This bill requires you, literally requires you, to tie identification to your operating system on your computer.
1: Is this for age verification? Is
4: yes.
1: that the excuse?
4: Yes.
1: Yeah.
4: Colorado is doing it with SB 26-051, and Illinois is doing this with HB 5511.
1: Yeah.
4: If anybody owns a Windows operating system, or an Apple operating system, or even a Linux operating system, only in Illinois, though, because that bill that I gave you, that was an update for California.
1: Mm-hmm.
4: They also did the same in Colorado. So if you have Linux, you're safe.
1: Mm-hmm.
4: But you know what? They are disguising this, because what they're doing, I'm telling you, these data centers and stuff, it's all going to be for cloud computing. We're all not going to own anything, and they're going to watch every single thing we're doing, and we are saving through this.
1: Oh, they already are. I mean, you know, even Microsoft Word is now a subscription product where they have the ability to monitor everything you're writing. Yeah. Yeah, and age verification is going to be the new thing. We got to protect our children, so you've got to prove that you're over 18. By the way, send us your driver's license number and send us your personal information, and we want to know everything about you because we can sell that information and make a lot of money.
4: Other thing I want to bring up is everybody is, you know, I mean, you have old computers like I do that doesn't have fully updated Windows, like you're running a Linux operating system or something, you're bricked. You're not going to be able to go on the internet or anything.
1: Yeah.
4: This is how they're going to block how we have access to crap, too.
1: Yeah.
4: It's all a game. And this is what Gavin Newsom, J.B. Pritzker, all these guys have been up to with this. It's all with these tech people.
1: Okay. Well, you know, welcome to North Korea. Dan, thank you for the call. Julie in St. Paul, Minnesota. Hey, Julie, what's up?
5: Hello. I wanted to talk just for a second today, Tom, about... I guess I have a question. Why isn't anyone supporting an AI data center moratorium? Bernie Sanders put one up, an act back in end of March.
1: Mm-hmm.
5: And then AOC, there's a companion bill. AOC brought it up again the end of June. That's Senate Act 4214. And the House is the H.R. 9442. And I have called numerous times both of my senators and asked them to please co-sponsor. Bernie has not one co-sponsor for a moratorium.
1: Yeah, I know.
5: There's a lot of talk about wanting, you know, oh, yeah, we need to regulate AI, but we're not going to be able to do that until we slow this down. And we've tried here in Minnesota through petition to the governor to do it on the state level and without success there. And it's just everyone's really shy about this.
1: Well, it's not just shy. Here's what's going on, Julie.
5: The
1: DNC has warned people, or somebody in the Democratic hierarchy has. There was a good article about this in one of the papers earlier this week that the AI industry has pulled together hundreds of millions of dollars in dark money. And they're running it through front groups that don't even sound like they have anything to do with AI. And they will come in and destroy any Democrat who calls for a moratorium on AI. And that's why Bernie doesn't have a single co-sponsor. This is what happens when five corrupt Republicans on the Supreme Court say it's okay to, you know, to have big corporations or billionaires own politicians or, you know.
5: I have two Democratic senators right now.
1: Mm-hmm.
5: Why aren't they moving on this?
1: Well, they're afraid of $40 million being dropped in their state to take them out, and it won't be about AI.
5: But the people are speaking up.
1: Oh, I know.
5: There's, like, for example, there's one Project Google up in Hermantown near Duluth, Minnesota. 80% of the people in that place do not want that plant there.
6: Right, they don't want the data center. Yeah.
5: For numerous reasons.
6: Yeah.
5: And so they better start listening to the people.
6: I think the point that needs to be made is that the reason you can get on an airplane and it doesn't crash into another airplane or fall out of the sky is because of regulation. The reason that you can turn your TV or radio on and tune in a station without getting interference from another station is because of regulation. The reason that you can take you can go to the pharmacy and buy pharmaceuticals and take them and not have them kill you is because of regulation. The reason that you can go to the supermarket and buy food and take it home and safely eat it, generally speaking, is because of regulation. It's insane that an industry as powerful and as wealthy as the AI industry has no regulation. And it's insane that the President of the United States, who is heavily invested in this industry, continues to say he will oppose any regulation. At the same time that he is sucking up to the President of China as we speak. I mean, it's just wild stuff. No, I'm with you, Julie. Thank you very much.
5: We still have a democracy. We need to use our voices. We need to be calling all of our senators and demanding what we want and not what whatever they're being threatened with.
6: Yeah.
5: They're working for us.
6: Amen. At least in theory. Amen. Okay. Yes, I'm with you. Thank you. Thomas in Panetta, Florida. Hey, Thomas, what's on your mind today?
7: Hi. Thank you for taking my call.
6: Sure.
7: I want to talk about the threat of AI and the apocalypse.
6: Mm-hmm.
7: And I want to bring out a point that maybe you weren't aware of, or maybe the listeners aren't aware of. There might be survivors if there's a nuclear holocaust. There might be some survivors, but the gene pool would be so diminished that their descendants would become retarded and they would die out. So basically, we're talking about extinction of a species, which is mankind. That's how serious the situation is in. And people should know that. I mean, it's like the movie Terminator. It's like, how prophetic is that? It's coming true. And it's like we have this great threat that's upon us. And all Trump wants to do is, business as usual.
6: He wants to make some money off of
7: it. Yeah, to make some money. And meanwhile, we're headed to Armageddon, And so, I mean, I think that I have I wouldn't say great fear, but I'm very concerned about this.
6: Me too.
7: I'm deeply concerned.
6: This is not a good time to have a village idiot in the White House.
7: No, it's not.
6: Yeah. Thomas, thank you. Thanks for bringing that up.

0: Ron in Hamilton Field, California. Hey, Ron, what's up?
1: Yes, sir. I'm amazed at the rapidity of people looking at AI as a potential predator on a global level of humankind. My interest is today, the Internet has had predators of all sorts, and yet it's still the Wild West. What is the focus? Why is it primarily on AI? It needs to be on the whole Internet, which we need to catch up on. The predatory aspects of, you know, cryptocurrency and all that, and big investors taking out the money and leaving the small investor with practically nothing or zero.
0: And stripping us of our privacy.
1: The predatory aspects of the Internet are so great that regulation now needs to be there. It needs to eliminate those on the criminal basis on the first step, and then follow through and see who on the Internet is a reality using it for positive purposes other than the destruction and criminal life that's going on now.
0: I completely agree with you, Ron.
1: The Internet covers,
0: you know, prior to 1996, AOL and CompuServe, which were the two big, I mean, the Internet was AOL and CompuServe. And both of them hired people to vet the postings on their message boards. And they required that people actually disclose who they actually are. You didn't have to publicly disclose it, but the company had to know who you actually were. And then in 1996, Bill Clinton signed a piece of legislation called the Telecommunications Act of 1996. And it had a provision in it called Section 230. I wrote a book about this called The Hidden History of Big Brother in America. And Josh Hawley wrote a book about it, too. And we agree, Section 230 needs to go. The reason why Mark Zuckerberg is one of the richest men in the world is because when that passed, when Section 230 was signed by Bill Clinton, then all that liability that Zuckerberg and his company and his friends could have had vanished. It basically said you are no longer responsible for what's published. Now, if the New York Times publishes something that says, go out and shoot somebody or go out and rob somebody or here's I've got a kilo of heroin for sale. If the New York Times published that, Mr. Sulzberger, the publisher, could go to jail or the editor or whatever. I mean, you know, there's serious consequences for that. But if you publish something like that on Facebook, Mark Zuckerberg has no liability whatsoever, nor does anybody else at Facebook, because of Section 230. And that's why the Internet is the Wild West. The goal was to promote the Internet. It was going to be this wonderful thing that was going to help our economy and everything else. And I get it. It was a noble goal, arguably. But that was 28 years ago. And we now, we need to end Section 230, and we need to regulate AI. There's a reason why airplanes don't fly out of the sky. They're regulated. There's a reason our drugs are safe. They're regulated. There's a reason our food supply, until at least Bob Kennedy got a hold of it, was safe, because they're regulated. We need regulations on AI. I'm with you. Ron, thank you. Paul in Woodinville, Washington. Hey, Paul, what's on your mind today?
2: About regulations and this whole thing that the Republicans are always pitching. Just let me tell you, a friend of mine who was my organic chemistry instructor at Michigan State in 1986, my longest best friend, he's still my best friend. I still taught him. After he got his PhD, he took a job as a research and development chemist at a small chemical company in North Carolina. And this is what he says about regulations. He says, government regulations, environmental, they're not my problem. Let me tell you why. Because they always want to say that regulations kill innovation and regulations kill efficiency. He says, no. The regulations that I have to deal with if I'm developing a product for, say, Revlon, a makeup product, is the list as long as my right arm of things that this product has to do to make it marketable, and a list of my left arm, as long as my left arm, that it can't do so that Revlon doesn't get sued. That's innovation. That's why I got a PhD in organic chemistry, so that I can solve problems. Because that's what makes Mark. And the little problems I have to solve in terms of dealing with the chemical waste, here's the deal. As a scientist, if there are no problems to solve, he said, first of all, you don't need a PhD in chemistry. If there are no problems to solve, you just throw the crap in the river. And that's what they really want to do, is that way they don't have to deal with it.
0: That's
2: problems
0: what they used to do.
2: Are what, yeah, that. And then we have to pay for it. So the one thing, yeah, it's cheaper for the company. If they don't have a problem, they don't need an organic chemist to have to deal with, figure out what to do with these products, how to reuse them, recycle them, whatever, with the waste materials, which is another thing that he does. But if all you have to do is throw it in the river and you repeal the laws, you also can't get sued for negligence because it's not something you should have known not to do.
0: Right. So, and the cost to society of the people who got cancer downstream from the drinking water is not a cost that that chemical company is going to have to bear.
2: Exactly. So they cut their costs in having to deal with solving problems. And if there's no, again, if there are no problems,
0: it's internalizing profits and externalizing or socializing losses. And then
2: taking out taking the law away from any recourse away from us because there's no negligence if it's not something they should have known not to do.
0: Yeah.
2: And it's difficult to prove when there's no laws to say that. So they're just trying. It's just a bunch of crap. It doesn't kill innovation.
0: It's a scam.
2: Regulation.
0: It's a hustle. Yeah. It's a scam that the GOP has been running all my life, frankly. Well, maybe not all my life, because Dwight Eisenhower, who was president when I was a wee little kid, was all in favor of regulation. But, you know, basically every Republican since Nixon. Paul, thank you. Thanks for the call. And thank you for being with us today. We'll be back tomorrow, same time, same place. In the meantime, don't forget, democracy is not a spectator sport. It requires all of us. Otherwise, it's not democracy.

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1: What's wrong with us? Her nation's moral compass, I mean. I don't like being a downer, just focusing on wrongs, but some wrongs stand out as morally abominable, such as this one. It's about hundreds of thousands of our low-income elders who, toward the end of life, when frail and most vulnerable, find themselves cast into a part of the Medicaid system that has been deliberately structured by Congress to subject them to needless deprivations and daily indignities. These are our loved ones with serious health problems who need long-term care in nursing homes, and two-thirds of them rely on Medicaid to cover their costs. To get this benefit, they surrender all of their income, which goes to defray their nursing home expenses. Of course, for a decent existence beyond mere survival, we all rely on a few little things that are basic to our humanity. So Medicaid authorizes each state to set a monthly personal needs allowance so their elderly patients can cover hygiene and grooming products, a book or CD, a small gift for grandchildren, a chocolate bar, etc. Good. But then Mr. Minji walked in. In 1987, Congress set the minimum for this allowance at a meager $30 a month, under $8 a week. Congress has not raised it in the decades since, and most states still provide only a pittance, despite inflation and monopoly price gouging on practically everything. So our state and national leaders, who freely dole out massive corporate subsidies and tax giveaways to billionaires, are leaving ill seniors with so little spending money that they must ration their toothpaste and scrimp pennies to buy a rare treat from the vending machine. This is Jim Hightower saying, I know this is small in the global scale of human indignities, but that makes it an even bigger moral failure for our society. It would take so little to do so much for so many. The Hightower Radio Lowdown is made possible by you subscribers to Jim Hightower's Lowdown on Substack. Find us at jimhightower.substack.com.
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0: News is your KYRS live and local calendar for September 28th through October 1st. Monday, the Mac Movement open mic at the Red Room. Tuesday, Jamison Sampson and the All-Star Jam at Zola open mic with Nate Dunnigan at the Parlor and Die Shiny and Jay Graves at the Big Dipper. Tuesday and Wednesday, Pamela Jean at the Osprey. Wednesday, Akifumi Kado at Zola, Midnight Chime at the Big Dipper, and the Downtown Get Down Jam at the Red Room. Thursday, Corey Aileen at Bar None Barbecue, the Groovy Smoothies at Brick West, Musical Chairs hosted by Jameson and Adam at Zola, open mic with Derek Hart at the Alibi, Blues Jam at Chan's Red Dragon, the Jared Hall Quartet at the Creative Music Development Center at Amend Music, Jay Killen, John Wayne Williams, and Them Beautiful Hounds at the Chameleon, Hayes Noble and Joust at the Big Dipper, and the Terrain 17 Preview Night with the Wood Dusters, Dario Ray, and the Virginia Rails at 314 West Riverside downtown. 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

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You can become a member. You can do lots of great stuff over there. You can visit the archives in case you missed something. You want to go back and hear it again and again and again. My name is Carrie, and this is Welcome Home, your midday American music break. I'm going to be playing lots of roots music for you today. Lots of new stuff. New stuff. In the bluegrass world and the blues world a little bit. What you're listening to right now is the tune Mother-in-Law, performed by Mr. Joe Crown. And I want to take a minute to wish my mother-in-law a happy 80th birthday. I have three mother-in-laws. I took all the good ones. Sorry about that. But my OG original mother-in-law, it's her birthday today. She's one of my favorite people on this planet. And I definitely want to wish her a happy birthday. Here's a little more mother-in-law for you. Now, if you listen to Ernie Cato sing this song, he's not too thrilled with his mother-in-law, but I am. That's the way it goes. Hey, we're going to start off the show with some Larkin Poe. Let's do that right now. This is Little Bit from Bloom. Welcome home, KYRS.

0: The amazing Robert Finley with I Wanna Thank You. You're listening to Welcome Home on KYRS. We heard the Jacob Joliff Band in there with Heads Carolina, Tails California before Robert Finley. And before that, we heard Mr. CJ Chenier with It's About Time. I love that song. And Larkin Poe started off the set with a little bit. Actually, Joe Crown's mother-in-law, the theme song of this show, started off the whole thing, and I got to wish my mother-in-law a happy birthday. I'm doing it again right now. Happy birthday. We're going to go into some Sunpipe Barnes next, but we're going to hear that right after this. Welcome home, KYRS.
1: This is your KYRS live and local calendar for September 28th through October 1st. Monday, the Mac Movement open mic at the Red Room. Tuesday, Jameson Sampson and the All-Star Jam at Zola open mic with Nate Dunnigan at the Parlor and Di Shiny and Jay Graves at the Big Dipper. Tuesday and Wednesday, Pamela Jean at the Osprey. Wednesday, Akifumi Kado at Zola, Midnight Chime at the Big Dipper, and the Downtown Get Down Jam at the Red Room. Thursday, Corey Aileen at Bar None Barbecue, the Groovy Smoothies at Brick West, Musical Chairs hosted by Jameson and Adam at Zola, open mic with Derek Hart at the Alibi, Blues Jam at Chan's Red Dragon, the Jared Hall Quartet at the Creative Music Development Center at Amend Music, Jay Killen, John Wayne Williams, and Them Beautiful Hounds at the Chameleon, Hayes Noble and Wayne Williams and Them Beautiful Hounds at the Chameleon, Hayes Noble and Joust at the Big Dipper, and the Terrain 17 Preview Night with the Wood Dusters, Dario Ray, and the Virginia Rails at 314 West Riverside downtown. 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

Jake Blunt, When the Angels Call My Name. You're listening to Welcome Home on KYRS. We heard Rachel Sumner and the Traveling Light with a tune called Come Along Rowan. Samantha Fish before that with a tune called The Sweet Southern Sounds. Luke Winslow King was in there as well with a tune called I'm Glad Trouble Don't Last Always. Sometimes we get over it. And then we heard some violin and accordion to start off this set with Mr. Sun Pie Barnes doing Baby Please Don't Go. We're going to get back right into the tunes with a Mike Finnegan song. Let's hear that right now. Welcome home, KYRS.

Farmer's Child from my hero, Mr. Luther Allison. 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Acoustic Luther Allison is dreamy, dreamy, dreamy. Electric Luther Allison is dreamy, dreamy, dreamy. We heard Farmer's Child acoustic awesomeness. We heard the new Dolly Parton again, Bound to Ride. I can't get over how good this is and how she put that together with all those women. And man, wonderful, wonderful tune. And Mike Finnegan started off this set with Don't Answer the Door. Some nice, slow, wonderful blues there. Up next, we're going to go to the some bluegrass and the Creakers. Let's do that right now. Here's Better Way. Welcome Home, KYRS.

The amazing Janiba Magnus from a record called Do I Move You? That's I Can't Stop Crying. You're listening to Welcome Home on KYRS. Orville Peck before that with Too Little Too Late. We heard Wyatt Ellis with a tune called Rocky Top Bottom. Angelique Francis in there. Love Angelique Francis and her family band. Wow. Where You Been, the name of that song, and the Creakers with a brand new single called Better Way started off this set. Up next is Cal Tucky. Let's move right there. Welcome home, KYRS.

You're listening to Welcome Home on KYRS. That was Mr. Joe Crown featuring Papa Molly with a tune called Going Down from Joe's most recent recording. And we heard Stacy Mitchart before that with a cover of Bring It On Home. Another cover that was really fun was Mr. Duke Robillard doing I'll Be Glad When You're Dead. That's right, You Rascal You. Cal Tucky started off this set with an instrumental called Just Ahead. And now we are moving on to the Carmen Rady Band. Let's do it right now. Welcome home, KYRS.

Mr. Curtis Salgado there with My Girlfriend. We heard the Carmen Rady Band right before that. And now we are going to end the show, episode number 501, with some Kim Lenz and her Jaguars. We'll see you next week. Welcome home, KYRS.

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1: The loved ones we call the dead depart from us and for a while are absent. And then, as if called back by our love, they come near us again. They enter our dreams. We feel that they have been near us when we have not thought of them. They are simply here, simply waiting, while we are distracted among our obligations. At last, it comes to us. They live now in the permanent world. We are the absent ones.
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3: 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My name is Steve Scrovan, along with my co-host, David Feldman. Hello, David.
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3: A couple of weeks ago, we lost an important American novelist, poet, essayist, environmental activist, cultural critic, and farmer, Wendell Berry, who died at the age of 92. Through his writing and his activism, Berry celebrated the relationship between people and the land through agriculture and criticized the ways that industrialized agriculture severs those ties. To help us celebrate his life and explore his legacy today, we'll speak to his daughter, Mary Berry, who is executive director of the Berry Center. She established the nonprofit Berry Center in 2011 in Newcastle, Kentucky, to serve as a repository for the study of small farm agriculture and to preserve and share the work of her father and the extended Berry family. Then, with the midterm elections fast approaching, Ralph, in the second half of the program, wants to turn you into a smart voter, a voter who is not so easily flattered, fooled, or flummoxed. And to close out the show, Ralph has some choice words about the U.S. Chamber of Commerce's so-called Free Enterprise Express. As always, somewhere in the middle, we'll check in with our relentless corporate crime reporter, Russell Mokyber. But first, the life and legacy of Wendell Berry. David?
4: Mary Berry is executive director of the Berry Center, a nonprofit organization dedicated to bringing focus, knowledge, and cohesion to the work of changing our ruinous industrial agricultural system into a system and culture that uses nature as the standard, accepts no permanent damage to the ecosphere, and takes into consideration human health in local communities. Welcome to the Ralph Nader Radio Hour, Mary Berry.
1: Thank you.
6: Welcome indeed, Mary. I read the long obituary on your dad a few days ago in the New York Times, and I noticed that that was all they wrote about him, whereas they've written 20 articles or more on the late Dolly Parton, who hails from the area of the country that your father worked in for so many years. And so I want our listeners to understand the importance of your father's writings and activities in his working farm there. And the Berry Center that you have helped establish to carry on his legacy in Newcastle, Kentucky. So his writings have been compared to the writings of Thoreau and Thomas Jefferson. And he once said in a story about him, quote, "You know, if you subtracted the Gospels and the Constitution and the Declaration of Independence from my work, there wouldn't be very much left," end quote. A real original mind. His critique of corporate free trade globally was totally devastating, and I'm going to give some of his observations on that in a few minutes. So with that background, tell us what you'd like our listeners to know about Wendell Berry and about the Berry Center.
1: Well, I'll start with what I know because I'm his daughter that other people don't know. He was a kind, generous, hilarious, warm father, grandfather. I wrote an introduction for him a couple of years ago when I introduced him at the Land Institute in Salina, Kansas, and said he and my mother had never disappointed me. I won't say that they could say the same thing, but I will say that they never disappointed me or, for that matter, anybody else, I don't think. Daddy lived the way he thought one would or should live. He used to say to people when they, kind of congratulated him for coming home to Kentucky to live and to farm as if that was some kind of sacrifice. He would say, I just did what I wanted to do. So he was an exceptional person, an extraordinary person, and he's left an absence that is going to be keenly felt for quite some time. But he told me many times in the last year or so, the day after I die, you go back to work. You're doing the work that's got to be done. And that's what I did. I'll have to say I was a little late, but I did show up at work. So he was just a lovely man. He and my mother had a wonderful life together. And I'm happy to say that he was at home when he died. He'd had up to that point a very good day. So it all went as it should, I think.
6: Well, you know, Mary Berry, he was really the spokesperson for small farmers. He would say, quote, how do we become a culture that supports good farming and land use, end quote. Or, quote, what will it take for farmers to be able to afford to farm well, question mark, end quote. And he practiced what he preached, and he preached what he practiced. That is really a cardinal theme of his life and why so many people read some of his 50 books, which dealt with farming, dealt with the economy, dealt with culture, history, and he was also a poet. We're going to hear from you on one of his poems that you selected. So yes. Tell us about the Berry Center, because very few civic leaders like Wendell Berry ever get a center. But you have Ralph Waldo Emerson House in Massachusetts, and you have Eugene Debs House in Indiana, but tell us about the Berry Center and how people can connect with it.
1: I went to my father, I think around 2009, in the place that he wrote for 60 plus years. And I had a list of things that I was concerned about. Maybe I should preface this with the fact that I came home to live and to farm in 1981. And I followed in my father's footsteps in just coming home. I just wanted to come home. I never have wanted to live any place but the place I live now. So I've been farming. I was a full-time farmer until I started the Berry Center in 2011. You may know, Ralph, something about the tobacco culture in Kentucky. We had a tobacco economy here. My father's father, John Berry Sr., wrote the legislation that made it federal law, a Depression-era program that protected small farmers in Kentucky in the 8-state Burley Belt. That program protected small farmers. Tobacco, of course, became a problem, but let me just be quick to add that, for one thing, the tobacco companies always hated the program because it made them pay farmers fairly, and also to say that the program itself protected a good diversified farm economy. When that program began, while we knew it was threatened and that it would end, it became the immediate concern of a lot of people, myself included, to save 85,000 small family farms in Kentucky. We worked hard. We worked very hard to try to shift farmers to food production and so on. I can tell you that we failed. I've kept farming. My husband's a full-time farmer. But we have, since the end of the tobacco program, lost 15,000 farms in Kentucky, and we've lost the rural culture, and we've lost the rural culture that sustained good life here and good land use. So in about 2009, as I said before, that program had been gone 5 years and things were falling apart here. I mean, the little towns were and are dead or dying. Things began to fall apart that I expected, but also some things that I didn't expect. And without an economic backstop, people begin to fall apart. It takes a lot to hold culture together. It takes a lot to hold people together. So I took a list to my father and said, we've got to work on these things, the miseducation of farmers, access to capital, terrible land use. We've got to study the tobacco program. This is not about tobacco. This is about the principles of a program that protected farmers. And he said, well, it sounds like you're starting a center. Well, I hadn't thought about starting a center, but at that point, I thought, okay, maybe I'm starting a center. 2 years later, the Berry Center opened in Newcastle, Kentucky. We opened, our first day was in my grandfather's law office, which is about a block from where I'm sitting now. We quickly outgrew that. We now have quite a campus and a 200-acre farm and four principal programs, really five now, that we're working on daily here.
6: It's become a principal destination for historians, researchers, students, and agrarian leaders seeking information and history from all over the world. Isn't that true?
1: Yes. I don't know what I thought I was getting into. I just wanted to work on the problems, and I wasn't in love with running a nonprofit. I hadn't even thought about it, but I couldn't see any other way to go to work. So to your point about what the New York Times does or doesn't do, the day after we opened in off the town square in Newcastle, a tiny town, tourists from Japan showed up at the front door. And it's been that ever since. So, you know, after my father died, this is a little bit off the subject that we're talking about, but after my father died, the outpouring of, I'll use the word love for him and for his work was just completely overwhelming and really lovely. He wouldn't have believed it. And then he would have discounted it and not allowed anybody to talk about it. He's meant a lot to a lot of people, and thank goodness he has, because he's talking sense in a world full of nonsense. Anyway, back to the center. I believe that to change our problem of industrial agriculture, which is a problem of industrialism itself, it's going to take people working in particular places, people who love those places, and working from the ground up. That is an acknowledgement, I think, of how much we need to do. We have 3/4% farming in this country now. And for so many people worried about all the problems of our time and have forgotten about a lot of problems of our time, people worried about climate change and so on. I often wonder, Ralph, what happened to the worry about nuclear war? And we have faddish problems. Not that climate change isn't a big problem, but what our problem is industrialism. And I think most of our problems start with industrialism, and if we'll deal with good land use in this country, we'd solve a lot of them. So we just started in Henry County, Kentucky, on the things that I thought we could do. We could bring a better economy to our very good livestock farmers. We could keep cattle out of feedlots. We could work on a culture that would support this work. We could have reading programs. The reading programs my daughter started to celebrate rural culture. We could educate young farmers, which we're doing. We could save my father's, my grandfather's, and my uncle's papers so that people could study them. That's where we started. And I'm proud of the center. I'm proud of the people who work here. And I'm proud that we've stuck to what we need to do. Now, it has to be funded, so that's a big part of my work. But I think we're doing good work here. And Daddy said to me in the last couple of months, he said, when I think about the state of this country right now, I just quickly think about the work of the Berry Center and comfort myself.
6: And Mary Berry, tell our listeners how they can access the Berry Center on the internet and how they can get information.
1: Well, they can look up the Berry Center online. It's just theberrycenter.org. We have a website. We have all of the things that people younger than I am know how to put together so we could be accessed. I don't know how you all accessed us, but I expect it was along those lines. So I'd look us up. There are ways to connect with us online, and we welcome visitors. I do a lot of traveling and speaking. I'm glad to, not all the time, but often I am glad to go places and visit and speak about the work we do, the work my family's done. So we're not hard to access.
6: Well, you're creating quite a local center there. You have a neighboring agrarian culture center. You have a bookstore. You have opportunities for people to learn about your agricultural programs. I want to give people a flavor of how beautifully your father wrote before you recite one of his poems. In a writing that he called The Idea of a Local Economy, he showed what the costs were that escape traditional economists for this so-called free trade globally, or global free trade, or what I call corporate-managed free trade. And he did it in reverse. He basically said, if you support this kind of global free trade, to buy low and sell high in the world at large, to use his words, then here are the assumptions you're accepting. One, that stable and preserving relationships among people, places, and things do not matter and are of no worth. Two, that cultures and religions have no legitimate practical or economic concerns. Three, that there is no conflict between, quote, the free market, quote, and political freedom, and no connection between political democracy and economic democracy. Four, that there could be no conflict between economic advantage and economic justice. Five, that there is no conflict between greed and ecological or bodily health. Six, that there's no conflict between self-interest and public service. Seven, that the loss or destruction of the capacity anywhere to produce necessary goods doesn't matter, involves no cost. Eight, that's all right for a nation or a region's subsistence to be foreign-based, dependent on long-distance transport, and entirely controlled by corporations. Nine, that therefore, wars over commodities, our recent Gulf War, for example, are legitimate and permanent economic functions. And then he has one that says, 11, that it's all right for poor people in poor countries to work at poor wages to produce goods for export to affluent people in rich countries. 12, that there is no danger and no cost in the proliferation of exotic pests, weeds, and diseases that accompany international trade and that increase with the volume of trade. And he just goes on and on. I remember taking my course on economics at Princeton. We studied Ricardo and the theory of comparative advantage. And not a single one of these was considered. It was all considered in terms of currency, dollars, profits, not these tremendous costs that he listed. And he wrote this about 2001 or 2002, I recall. So, listeners, you get the flavor of his original fundamental thinking here. He is not possessed by the ideology of commercialism uber alles, profit at any cost, or relinquishing our human autonomy and freedom to corporate control, corporate coercion, corporate crime, corporate supremacy over our government, and the creation of what we can now call the corporate fascist state. So with that oration, Mary, forgive me, do you want to recite a poem by your dad?
1: Well, you're being so generous to me to say that I'm going to recite it. I appreciate you thinking that I have all these poems memorized. I wish I did. I'm going to read you one of the last poems he wrote. We read it at his funeral service. It's called The Loved Ones. The loved ones we call the dead depart from us and for a while are absent. And then, as if called back by our love, they come near us again. They enter our dreams. We feel that they have been near us when we have not thought of them. They are simply here, simply waiting, while we are distracted among our obligations. At last, it comes to us. They live now in the permanent world. We are the absent ones.
6: See the depth of that? That's just so beautiful. It's not that he wasn't recognized. He received 30 awards from this country and around the world. But, you know, he didn't get anywhere near the attention that his friend, I'm sure, Dolly Parton, received.
1: Well, it's I don't know that they were friends. I suspect Daddy would have liked to have been her friend. I don't know. When I was a little girl, he had a tape in his truck of one of her records. And I remember looking at the cover. I was too little to have heard of her, I think, and being just shocked that Daddy had a picture of that woman in his truck. So, unknown to Dolly Parton.
6: Well, we're talking now with Mary Berry, who directs the Berry Center in Newcastle, Kentucky. And Berry, by the way, listeners, is spelled B-E-R-R-Y. If you want to access their website, berrycenter.org. Let's go to Steve.
3: Mary, tell us about your experience farming, what your farm is like, what you grow, and how do you survive in this industrialized era of big agriculture?
1: Well, we survived because we started a long time ago. I started farming with dairy and tobacco and subsistence farming. That's in the early 1980s. As time went on, we began to change our farming, knowing that tobacco would be ending, and we knew we would quit growing it when the program no longer protected the price. Let me say just quickly so people aren't confused. It was never a subsidy. It was a price support, meaning that very important word parity was achieved for farmers for once and for a while. Over the years, we started entrepreneurial businesses on the farm. We had the first organic beef herd in the state. We raised organic vegetables for sale. We raised pastured poultry and processed them in what had been the milk house of our dairy, and on and on. I mean, we did everything we could think to do to keep farming, and we did keep farming. My husband started the first CSA in Kentucky in 1990. But as I've gotten older and noticed more, I see that we benefited from being first adopters. My husband had a 100-person waiting list for his CSA the entire 15 years he ran it. We had one article in the newspaper about doing pastured poultry in the once great Courier Journal, that is the Louisville paper. One article sold chickens for us for the next 10 years. I mean, there were people concerned about their food and they were looking for places to connect with, and we were there. One of the reasons I started the Berry Center is because I saw the local food movement as a failure. And I began to understand that we could not just have entrepreneurial farming or industrial farming with nothing in the middle. We were going to have to try to put something in the middle that would take care of marketing and pricing and so on for farmers, so they didn't have to do it all. I loved farming. I now am a full-time executive director of the Berry Center. I say to my husband sometimes, now that I'm a white-collar worker, I can only help him on occasion and probably on a weekend. But I loved farming, and I have in my lifetime the chance that young people could buy a farm, pay for it, and live from farming has lived and died. And I'm getting older, but I'm not 500 years old. So it's just incredible how quickly the industrialization of agriculture has just taken over. The tobacco program and my grandfather's work kept it at bay in the 8-state Burley Belt for a while. We lasted longer than the Corn Belt and so on. But since the end of it, as I said earlier, we have just begun to just come apart. And we've lost just thousands of farmers. And I do want to say this about my father's work. I think one of the things that makes my father's work singular is that he never talked about the land without talking about the people. Talking about the people, talking about the land, the two never separated. And so at this point, when we're talking about changing our agriculture from the toxic erosive, at least in our part of the country, the corn and soybean agriculture, and the CAFO chicken, confinement animal factory operations, we've lost the people. It's going to take a long time to get the people back who know how to use land well, to live from it, and to improve it. That is our work. It is amazing how few people think of that and how few people think about the actual numbers of what's actually happened. So one of my challenges is, first of all, to convince people that because they go to a farmer's market, and please do, and the farmers there seem happy, that there has been a change in the countryside that just simply hasn't happened. So this is going to be long-term work. We've got a lot of work to do. My father in West Jackson wrote something called the 50-year farm bill and took it around Washington partly to just get people to see that we need to think long-term. We need to think about policies that will connect to good things that are happening on the ground and stop just dealing with the terrible symptoms of our awful economy, but begin to change it.
6: One of the more ominous recent trends is that these corporations and these super rich are buying up huge tracts of land all over the country. One of them owns more land than two Rhode Islands. And that's going to be a big issue when the recovery and the return to the land comes, as many of us hope it will, with people and small farmers, that the concentration of land ownership is now nationwide, and we have to pay attention to it.
1: And the billionaires don't know what to do with it. So They don't have the slightest idea. Daddy kept a little notebook in his pocket that had statistics like that. He knew exactly how many acres of

0: if he had stayed in New York City, where he was as a young man, a young writer, he would have continued to write about farming and so on for the rest of his life, he thought. He just thought that was true. But he said eventually it would have become a lie. So I hate nostalgia. I think it's very useful to learn from the past. I do not think it's very useful to romanticize and get all, I don't know, sentimental about the past. And Daddy didn't do that because it was not just a subject. It was his life. It was the life he was born to and he chose. So I think for Daddy, it was essential because he loved to do both. As he said, he loved his work, maybe not every day, but almost every day. And in the summer when it was hot outside, he would write in the afternoon and work outside in the morning when it was cooler. He would flip that in the winter. So it added up to a meaningful, happy life. The extraordinary person in all that, I think, is my mother, and I shouldn't leave her out of this. Daddy came home to live and to farm. My mother, who was born in the Bay Area, grew up in Mill Valley in California. My mother made a home. She took very seriously the poet Gary Snyder's line that says, you can make a home, just stay somewhere. So together, they were just an extraordinary couple. Worked together, an extraordinary partnership.
1: Looks good, Hannah.
2: Mary, reading up on your center, I saw that it's not just about the work and legacy inspired by your father's work, but also his father and his brother. Is that right? And you seem to have a lot of Barrys working alongside you at the centers. Can you tell us a bit about that broader Barry family work that you all are doing?
0: Well, the work, the public work, starts in 1908. I won't back you up that far for too long. But in my father's essay, It All Turns on Affection, which is the Jefferson lecture that he gave in 2012, I think, it tells the story of my great-grandfather going to Louisville to sell his tobacco crop and coming home without a dime. After he'd paid the warehouse fees, he had nothing left. So I commend that story to you. Also, the novel Mars Catlett is that story. My grandfather would say to us when I was a little girl growing up here, he would say, I thought then, if I can do something about this, I will. He would tell us about farmers leaving warehouses with tears running down their faces because they got nothing for a year's work. So my grandfather was the principal author of, as I said earlier, the legislation that made the Burley Tobacco Cooperative and the legislation law. It was a Depression era program, a late one, and it worked for the place and the people for 60 plus years. It's one of the things on my list that I said to Dad, we need to study, not forget about. So my father would say that his father did the important work, which was to put a stable economy under good land use, and that he and his brother John just took it up, and now the Barry Center has taken it up. So that's a short piece there. I am the eighth generation to live and to farm in Henry County. My children are the ninth. So we've been here a while, but it was 1908 that the public work started. My daughter, Virginia Barry Aguilar, works at the center with me. She runs our bookstore and our agrarian culture center and a lot of other things. We have a Kentucky Arts and Letters Day that celebrates the great writing that Kentucky is well known for and continues. This will be the first year without my father. And on and on. I mean, we do a lot here. I have two other dogs, both of whom are working hard at other things, but they're all around here. We're all still here.
1: Well, before we conclude, Mary Barry, tell our listeners again, not only how they can contact the Barry Center, but what are some of the prominent things on the website?
0: Just Google thebarrycenter.org in Henry County, Kentucky, or just Kentucky. There is a Barry Center in Texas that seems to not have anything to do with us. It seems to be a large stadium or something. Don't get confused. You can find out about our four programs on our website, the work we do with farmers. That program is called Our Home Place Meat, and we are using the principles of protecting farmers from overproduction in order to maintain parity and working directly with young farmers in Henry County. We have the Farm and Forest Institute, which is our education.

0: education program. We teach the skills on our 200-acre farm that farmers need to make a living. My husband says, you need to teach people how to use their heads before they use money. And that is part of what we're teaching. We also teach the great agrarian canon that my father belongs to. So I think that's very important too. I grew up in a farm culture. Young people who want to farm now have less help than I had, certainly. And writers like my father and others are helpful to them, and they need to know what these people have written.
1: For people who live in towns, Mary, and are interested in backyard vegetable gardens, do you have anything for them at the Berry Center?
0: That is not a focus of ours, because I think if people want help with their backyard garden, there's help all around. We've tried to fit ourselves into the place where there was no help. We're interested in farming in the middle. Of course, subsistence farming is important. People ought to have gardens in their backyards, but there's a lot of help for that. We can certainly give you a lot of support and cheerlead your effort to raise your own vegetables. But there's a lot of that, Ralph. There's not much. My farmer husband says farmers are just cut off from the information they need the most. They're hearing from land-grant universities, the Farm Bureau, and industrial agriculture corporations. That's where most of the information is coming from, people who want to sell them something. So we're working on farm culture here.
1: Well, we're out of time. We've been talking with Mary Berry, Executive Director of the Berry Center, spelled B-E-R-R-Y. And thank you very much for coming on, Mary. And I hope our listeners will engage in a significant feedback so they can educate themselves and see how they can support efforts such as yours at the Berry Center out of Newcastle, Kentucky.
0: Thank you very much, Ralph.
2: 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But first, let's check in with our corporate crime reporter, Russell Mokyber.
3: From the National Press Building in Washington, D.C., this is your Corporate Crime Reporter Morning Minute for Friday, September 25, 2026. I'm Russell Mokyber. July 2026 was the worst month on record for Tesla driver-assisted crashes. Tesla reported 236 of them to federal regulators, the most it has ever filed in a single month. Four of those crashes killed someone. That's according to a report from Electrek. In every one, Tesla's own data says autopilot or full self-driving was engaged, and in every one, the public was never told the system was involved. Under a 2021 NHTSA standing general order, automakers must report crashes where a level 2 driver assist system was engaged within 30 seconds of impact. Tesla's monthly count has climbed all year from 135 in March to 207 in May to 209 in June. July's 236 is a new high. For the Corporate Crime Reporter, I'm Russell Mokyber.
2: Thank you, Russell. Welcome back to the Ralph Nader Radio Hour. I'm Steve Scrovan, along with David Feldman, Hannah, and Ralph. So, Ralph, with the midterm elections fast approaching, you have some ideas about how our listeners can be smart voters. You want to start talking about that?
1: Yeah. Well, you know, we hear the phrase, a smart business person, a smart athlete, a smart teacher, a smart artist. We very rarely hear the phrase smart voter, and it's fundamental to our democracy, obviously. And we hope to have a good discussion and get a good feedback and do it in two installments, the first one now. And get the thoughts of you, Steve, David, and Hannah at the beginning. But I'd just like to put forth the introduction here. And I'm just reading a short paragraph from my book, Civic Self-Respect, and also my book, Let's Start the Revolution for a Country That Works for Us. It also has a lot of information on voting smart or being a super voter. So let me just introduce this discussion, which is so timely, relevant, important, and affects probably everybody in our audience. So here goes. Ever hear of the expressions the smart voter or the conscious voter? Probably not. Most voters, alas, are anything but. There are ideological voters, impulsively emotional voters, one-issue voters, voters who align with a party based on their shared ethnic background, voters who align with the party favored by the previous generations of their families, There are gender voters, race voters, geographical voters, and mad as hell voters. All these voters set themselves up for manipulation and control by pandering politicians who have uncanny antenna on how best to flatter, fool, and flummox them. If you are in any of these above voter categories, you may be in sync with a slice of the candidate you voted for, but you'll be on the losing end of the politician's performance and agenda once they're elected. Let's face it, politicians spend a lot more time figuring out how to sell themselves to you than you do figuring out how you can wisely say, quote, no sale, end quote. And to be sure, voters are deprived of having more than just two choices on the ballot, aside from the Republican and Democratic duopoly that often backs the same corporate interests, end quote. That's from my book, Civic Self-Respect. Now, I'm going to start this, listeners, by asking Steve, David, and Hannah their thoughts on a smart voter, how to become a smart voter, what the challenges are, whatever's on their minds. Let's start with Steve.
2: Well, Ralph, for me, I know when I'm voting and trying to figure out not only who to vote for, but out here in California, we have referendums, which are even more complicated because the sales pitches, pro and con, are very hard to decipher. But I think a lot of us, like you say, we vote tribally. We kind of depend on our friends and people who have maybe a particular niche with either an issue or a candidate to sort of guide us. I mean, on the federal level, for me, it's very easy. I'm going to vote for somebody who is for Medicare for all, who is for abolishing ICE, for instance, for tick down maybe three or four issues that are sort of deal breakers for me. And that's how I sort of determine on that level. As far as the referendums stuff goes, if you're in a state that has referendums, it's much more difficult because you have all of these ads on television and they are all misnamed. You know, they're all very positive. For instance, right now going on, we have just a relentless barrage of ads that are against the one-time wealth tax and how it's going to destroy California. And I don't see anything opposing that. But what I try to do is I try to look at, okay, who's funding this? Because a friend of mine said to me a long time ago, he said, if you want to know what a politician stands for, find out who's paying him. And so this is the same with these referendums. Who's paying for this and whose ox is getting gored, so to speak, and kind of base it on, oh, you know, if the oligarchs are supporting this, I'm probably against it. That's kind of my technique.
1: Well, you know, one point I've learned about voters is if they're a single issue voter, they're more subject to manipulation, and politicians love single issue voters. The more issues they put before a politician, the more power they have over the politician, the less ability the politician has to exploit a low expectation level surrounding one issue. It comes down to raising expectation levels. If you ask the MAGA supporters, what's your expectation for a president? Chances are they'd be very few and very, very emotional or ideological. And politicians love to control and corral and narrow expectation levels that favor them. The way to fight back is to have numerous issues and hold these politicians to the broader expectation that involves the delegation of our sovereign power under we the people to these politicians. That's what makes us a republic. We delegate the power through elections to national, state, and local elected politicians. So let's go to David. What are your thoughts, David, on smart voting?
4: I'm a class reductionist, I guess. Everything comes down to money. That the one thing the people I've worked for over the decades never want to talk to me about is money. We're family, that you're going to grow here on the job. It's your birthday. We just spent $100 on a cake, but we don't have money to give you a bonus. I think the answer is money, money, money. And if everybody only talked about redistribution of wealth, which the wealthy do all the time, if the 99% would just talk about money and ask candidates, what's in it for me? If people learned how to the budgeting process in Washington, D.C., and only talked about money, we'd all be smart voters.
1: Well, to go down a little further on the time scale, it's a pretty good idea if our students were given civic skill and civic involvement in civic history in their classes. Civics has almost disappeared in favor of looking at computer screens, as we know, at a very young elementary school age, one might add. So being a smart voter is an endless discussion. It's fertile, it's imaginative, it's historical, it's educational, and certainly thorough civic education that goes from history, knowledge, theory, to actual experience in the community under the guidance of responsible adults is a factor.
4: Ralph, can I ask you a question?
1: Yeah.
4: Thank you. When you first came into the national consciousness, you were a consumer advocate. So did you make that choice because you realized that money, that you have a civic responsibility to spend your money wisely? Were you reducing things down to money in some ways?
1: No, well, the reason why I was a consumer advocate started with auto safety and, you know, my study at Harvard Law School on unsafe designs of automobiles. But then I realized that it was basically a universal appeal. I mean, everybody's a shopper. You don't divide people by liberal, conservative, red state, blue state, Republican, Democrat. And I always wanted the advance of justice to have a universal appeal. First of all, it's more likely to succeed that way. And that's why I broadened out the consumer issue. It didn't just deal with money. It dealt with health. It dealt with safety. I mean, you can't roll everything into money. You can say to people, you know, you may be poor, but you deserve health care. You deserve a safe car. And if you reduce everything to money, you tend to roam in the corporation's commercial arena too much. So you want to broaden out the quality of an economy, not just its economic quantity, in order to have more elbow grease against these corporatists who think everything is money and everything is commercial values over everything else. Anna?
5: Yeah, I have three strategies that I rely on. One of them, David, I know you've used to prepare for election day. You ask me what I'm doing. I remember during the last mayoral election, you asked me how I was ranking people.
4: Because I grew up, my parents used to say, what's Ralph Nader telling us to do? When he sent out a voter guide.
5: Yeah, but I think asking other people, I think you want to project confidence. You want to act like, you know, oh, I made up my own mind. But other people think differently. Other perspectives are important because we're not just voting for ourselves. We're voting for our fellow communities as well. And talking to people outside of our demographics, other generations, friends who have different concerns. That's something I like to do because as much as I trust my own judgment, there are limits to that. And so I think talking to friends, family, coworkers, just getting more data from the people in our lives. That is something I think is useful.
1: Anna, you took a page right out of my book, Civic Self-Respect. I have on page 74, quote, one way for you to become a smarter voter is to talk about voting with your friends, coworkers, neighbors, and relatives. In a way, it's like a hobby where you become more skilled by discussing it with other hobbyists. And I give an example. That is very important. It also leads to collective action, that your group can do what you cannot do by yourself. There's wonderful techniques, you know. Here's a real stopper. When you hear a bloviating politician on the election trail in their community and they make a certain assertion, that they're increasing deceptions and lies, and Trump, of course, is the world champion. But you go up to a politician and you say, I just heard what you said. I have two questions. What's the evidence for what you're asserting? And what's the legal authority for getting it across? And suddenly the politician is caught up short and says to herself or himself, you know, these people are smarter than I'm holding them out to be.
5: Ralph, Something else I also, another strategy I like to use is follow the money. I think it's evergreen advice. But the other thing that I experienced was admitting I was wrong about a candidate in a primary. I saw someone I thought I liked. I volunteered to canvass with her. And then when I was doing research on the other primary candidates, I realized I actually much preferred another candidate. And so getting into a campaign and talking to people involved in the campaign as a volunteer gave me more information about what they really meant by all of it, and then prompted me to learn more about the other options. And I ended up volunteering for a different primary candidate. So that's something else. Like, volunteering doesn't have to mean committing to voting for a particular candidate. It's a good way of getting a bit more insight into whether they mean what they're claiming as candidates.
1: And of course, the more you go into becoming a smart voter, you might want to start a smart voter club in your community and start thinking about power. The ancient Roman lawyer Marcus Cicero once defined freedom as participation in power. Isn't that a wonderful phrase? Freedom is participation in power. And once you get into it, you might want to volunteer as a precinct worker on election day. And then you might get more excited. And you might want to run for local elective office. There are tens of thousands of local offices, and often there's nobody to challenge the incumbent. There's very little interest. So one thing leads to another, and it spells democratic engagement for a more just society. I want to leave our listeners with one thing. If you are supporting a candidate, and the candidate has shortcomings in terms of reaching the voters, you can suggest what we call poll yourself, people, poll yourself. And you give them a sheet of paper the size of a book sheet of paper. On one side, the candidate lists the positions that the candidate wants to advance in the campaign, the reforms, the agenda. And there are two columns. So the person picks it up, the potential voter, looks at it. And the two columns have check yes or check no. So obviously the candidate is going to have the kind of popular agenda. So let's say the voter checks yes for all of them, turns the sheet around, and the same issues are parallel to two columns. One, the candidate's name, no or yes, and the other is the opponent's name, and then under it, no or yes. And lo and behold, the voter sees that the candidate agrees with the voter and the opponent disagrees with the voter. So it's a way of saying to the voters, poll yourself and see where you come out. Now, obviously, it's one-sided, but the point is, these are legitimate issues. They're not phony issues. And it gets the voter asking himself or herself, you know, this guy, Joe Schmo, he's against what I believe in. And this other guy, I like what he's doing because I've already expressed my agreement with him before I even learned where he stood. So that's written up in Let's Start the Revolution, and there's a two-sided voter's guide, so to speak, published right in the book itself. It's just staggering how little interest, once you farm out your campaign to these corporate consultants, how little self-identified initiative by the candidate and the campaign managers around the candidate. It's never written about, I have failed completely in getting the Washington Post and Times to dig into the corporate campaign racket that both parties farm out their campaigns to and get charged huge fees. And one side effect, by the way, is the corporate consultant wants more TV ads because the consultant, the media consultant, gets 15% commission. So not as interested as a ground game in the neighborhoods, having meetings, get out the vote, transportation, what's called the ground game to get out the vote. They don't get a commission on that. So there's a bias in how they direct the expenditure of campaign money. So let's end on this note. Think about what we discussed, listeners, and give us your ideas. See how the media can start covering these issues and make the election something of major educational motivation as well as the quest for justice. Because in the final analysis, you know, when governments fail and they give up to corporate domination, the responsibility in the final analysis goes all the way down to the voters. They're the only ones who can save the country. And that's too perfect for the menace that is digging deep roots out of the Trumpian corrupt White House dictatorship.
5: Ralph, I'd love to hear from listeners about what they do to be a smart voter. They could send in their tips.
1: Let's talk about, in terms of being a smart voter, Steve, talk a little bit more about the 27 states that have direct democracy. That is, they have the initiative where the voters can bypass the legislature and vote in their own laws.
2: It's a difficult thing, the initiative process, in my experience out here, Ralph. And one of the techniques I do use is to look at the bottom of the page or the bottom of the TV screen, find out who is supporting it. And a lot of them give themselves deceptive names. You have to sort of dig into that. But that will tell you a whole lot about whether this initiative is something you should support or not, is what groups, if you can decipher the deceptive names, are supporting it and which groups aren't.
1: That's right.
2: So that's your action item. We're going to be checking the feedback section of RalphNaderRadioHour.com. Let us know how you are a smart voter, and we'll talk about your ideas on our next program.
1: Remember, one thing smart voters do is get their friends and neighbors and others to become smart voters. So think going outside your own identity and spreading the word.
6: Stand up, stand up.
2: Ralph, in light of our discussion about being a smart voter, you wanted to talk about an article you read in the Washington Post about something the U.S. Chamber of Commerce is doing, which is called the Free Enterprise Express. Can you explain what that is?
1: It's a bus tour funded by the U.S. Chamber of Commerce, which has never rejected a corporate criminal membership in its history. It's going to go into 30 states, help elect Republicans, and it's going to, quote, stamp out socialism, according to the headline in the Washington Post on September 20th. And of course, my answer is, where is the corporate crime bus? Where is the corporate crime bus to show people how runaway corporations escaping the rule of law and accountability have never had more power over their lives than the lives of their children? In the year 2000, Business Week magazine had a poll where over 70% of the people answered the following question, yes. Do corporations have too much control over your lives? And that's 26 years ago. You can imagine how much more power through the internet and now AI and more control over government and more money in campaigns from these company PACs that are secret, how much more control. And that over 70% would be probably likely over 80%. So whenever the Chamber of Commerce does something like this, there should be a counterbus, which of course would get a lot of coverage because it's riding on the tail of a heavily promoted corporate bus. The other thing I would say to this bus about stamping out socialism is to ask them the question, well, tell me, do you want to repeal public schools? You want to repeal public roads? You want to repeal public forests? You want to repeal Medicare? You want to repeal Social Security? You want to repeal Medicaid? You want to repeal food stamps for 70 million people who are not getting enough food because they're too poor? Do you want to repeal Head Start, which even Republicans in the Congress supported? You want to repeal Meals on Wheels? Do you want to repeal the work by the Pentagon that developed three anti-malarial drugs during the Vietnam War, when malaria was the second leading cause of hospitalization for U.S. soldiers, and the Pentagon asked the drug companies to develop anti-malarial vaccines, and they said, get lost, there's no profit in a one-time vaccine shot. So they set up their own drug company in Walter Reed Army Hospital and Bethesda Naval Hospital. You want to get rid of that too? Public libraries, public drinking water departments, and public fire departments. Imagine private fire departments not going to put out a fire because the owner of the building is late on the dues. So our country has always had a mixed economy, private enterprise and public enterprise. And public so-called democratic socialism enabled the growth of these corporations, all kinds of free research and development that they never wanted to do, coming out of the federal government, NIH, NASA, the Pentagon, led to these huge industries out in Silicon Valley and elsewhere. So we need to take on this nonsense, this ideological general attack, because you know and I know they would never urge the repeal of what I just mentioned, because it would knock the bottom out of the economy that has made their companies so prosperous and so government-guaranteed capitalism, so to speak. They know where their bread's buttered on, and they should be ashamed of themselves for trying to exploit people who are now getting ready to vote in a very tumultuous election.
2: Well, on that fiery note, that's our show. I want to thank our guest again, Mary Berry. 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
2: This is your KYRS live and local calendar for September 28th through October 1st. Monday, the Mac Movement open mic at the Red Room. 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Tuesday and Wednesday, Pamela Jean at the Osprey. Wednesday, Akifumi Kado at Zola, Midnight Chime at the Big Dipper, and the Downtown Get Down Jam at the Red Room. Thursday, Corey Aileen at Bar None Barbecue, the Groovy Smoothies at Brick West, Musical Chairs hosted by Jameson and Adam at Zola, open mic with Derek Hart at the Alibi, Blues Jam at Chan's Red Dragon, the Jared Hall Quartet at the Creative Music Development Center at Amend Music, Jay Killen, John Wayne Williams, and Them Beautiful Hounds at the Chameleon, Hayes Noble and Joust at the Big Dipper, and the Terrain 17 Preview Night with the Wood Dusters, Dario Ray, and the Virginia Rails at 314 West Riverside downtown. 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

This is your KYRS live and local calendar for September 28th through October 1st. Monday, the Mac Movement open mic at the Red Room. Tuesday, Jamison Sampson and the All-Star Jam at Zola open mic with Nate Dunnigan at the Parlor and Die Shiny and Jay Graves at the Big Dipper. Tuesday and Wednesday, Pamela Jean at the Osprey. Wednesday, Akifumi Kado at Zola, Midnight Chime at the Big Dipper, and the Downtown Get Down Jam at the Red Room. Thursday, Corey Aileen at Bar None Barbecue, the Groovy Smoothies at Brick West, Musical Chairs hosted by Jamison and Adam at Zola, open mic with Derek Hart at the Alibi, Blues Jam at Chan's Red Dragon, the Jared Hall Quartet at the Creative Music Development Center at Amend Music, Jay Killen, John Wayne Williams, and Them Beautiful Hounds at the Chameleon, Hayes Noble and Joust at the Big Dipper, and the Terrain 17 Preview Night with the Wood Dusters, Dario Ray, and the Virginia Rails at 314 West Riverside downtown. 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
1: Are your kids' grades, eating habits, or sleep schedule changing dramatically? Do they switch friend groups all the time, or do they go from super social to isolated? Do they have mood swings or breakdowns over what seems like nothing, suddenly asking oddly specific questions about your struggles as a kid? Have they made their room a dark cave?
2: Two or more of these, and you should do a check-in. 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
2: This is your KYRS live and local calendar for September 28th through October 1st. Monday, the Mac Movement open mic at the Red Room. Tuesday, Jameson Sampson and the All-Star Jam at Zola open mic with Nate Dunnigan at the Parlor and Di Shiny and Jay Graves at the Big Dipper. Tuesday and Wednesday, Pamela Jean at the Osprey. Wednesday, Akifumi Kado at Zola, Midnight Chime at the Big Dipper, and the Downtown Get Down Jam at the Red Room. Thursday, Corey Aileen at Bar None Barbecue, the Groovy Smoothies at Brick West, Musical Chairs hosted by Jameson and Adam at Zola, open mic with Derek Hart at the Alibi, Blues Jam at Chan's Red Dragon, the Jared Hall Quartet at the Creative Music Development Center at Amend Music, Jay Killen, John Wayne Williams, and Them Beautiful Hounds at the Chameleon, Hayes Noble and Joust at the Big Dipper, and the Terrain 17 Preview Night with the Wood Dusters, Dario Ray, and the Virginia Rails at 314 West Riverside downtown. 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

0: 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This is Free Range, a co-production of KYRS and Range Media. I'm Valerie Osier, and I am the editor at a local worker-owned news outlet. I can't hear myself, but hopefully we're live.
1: Hello, I can hear myself. I okay, sound great.
0: That's awesome.
1: I can hear my breathing. It's really creepy.
0: Okay. Oh, I know why I can't hear myself. It's because I was speaking to the wrong microphone. She's smart. Okay, you're listening to KYRS Medical Lake Spokane. This is Free Range, a co-production of KYRS and Range Media. I'm Valerie Osier, editor at worker-owned news outlet, Range Media, and I'm here with one of our reporters, Daniel Walters.
2: Hello!
0: Yay! Who, for the last few weeks, has been shoveling more than a million words into an AI detection machine to figure out what the state of AI slop in Spokane is. And so we're going to talk about that. Daniel, can you tell me why did you start out on this journey?
2: Yeah, I don't know. I mean, it's always so... I think AI is hitting different institutions and different careers and occupations in radically different ways. Like some people, like coders, it's like, wow, I can just do everything now and I can just, you know, enter in things. And, you know, for mathematicians, it's like, oh, they're doing all the work for you. For writers, it's kind of a, not just a, it's like almost a philosophical threat beyond just like an actual threat to jobs. So it's not like that. It's like hitting the funding. It's hitting the purpose.
0: Yeah.
2: It's hitting the thing that we've been trained all our lives to become good at, to create meaning through, this space that is pretty sacred for us. So we like, as writers, we tend to think about a lot of this idea of like, oh, your words are your words. And if you're using somebody else's words that's not on your staff, it's plagiarism. And it's the kind of thing that could destroy a journalist's career. But more and more with the advent of AI, it seemed to have like increasingly subtly kind of snuck in, increasingly to like a variety of locations. You read something and be like, ah, that kind of looks like AI, but you didn't have any way to prove it. Now we have a way to prove it effectively, or at least give very, very strong evidence there. So, and it's using AI. So we kind of learned, I was reading a lot of, you know, coverage about some of this stuff, and used to be that basically for a couple of years there's been AI detector software, and it's always been pretty bad, like in the sense of like sometimes you'd have a an M dash punctuation mark that like a lot of writers like to use,
0: including or
2: you'd
0: range
2: you use word like delve, and you know some of these words that AI writing like ChatGPT would rely upon, and it would just trigger basically, and so it was really really effectively they were pretty inaccurate. Like it was like the 25% of the time there'd be a false positive effectively for some of these older apps. Pangram was different.
0: Oh wait, and yeah, I'll chime in there with the older apps because I saw in your story you mentioned one that they used when I was in high school, which was it was to check for plagiarism. Now I'm
2: was blank. It Turnitin?
0: Turnitin, yeah,
2: yeah.
0: And so I'm like, wow, that thing is still running.
2: Yeah, and so it's like it's basically like a lot of them were like, and what Pangram was like kind of a relatively recent. Addition to this really got going extensively last year. And what they ended up doing was they ended up like having this big data set of human writing. And then they effectively like mirrored it by creating essentially AI simulations of that writing with the same kind of prompt, like talk about this topic for the same number of words. And it's called basically they were mirroring effectively. So basically they were like taking this and sort of like creating like an AI version of the human writing. Okay. And then they're basically analyzing it using AI and computer software and some of this large learning, kind of some of this deep learning aspects to figure out what are the differences, even the really, really subtle differences between human writing and AI writing.
0: Yeah.
2: And so sometimes there's all these little tendencies where it's just like, oh, AI is like 7% more likely to use that word. So that's good. If they're using that word, it's going to up the possibility it's AI just a little bit. But in aggregate, all these little whispers of signals become this roar of obviousness once you end up like combining them all together. And so that's what it ended up doing. And they've tested it in their own internal things. Like the older model was like, it only said that human writing was AI writing once in a fully human like document was an AI document once in 10,000 times. The last latest version, Pangram 4, that's come out, it's basically like only gets it wrong, at least according to them, once in 24,000 times. So it's really, really rare that it, something will be untouched by AI and it'll suggest that it's an AI written thing. If it's something of a large enough length. So if it, we're talking about like, you know, 200, 500, you know, 1,000 words, then we're talking about like enough of a data set, enough words that it can really do a very, very good job of telling you, is AI been mucking around here?
0: This tool is, it's just solely looking at like patterns and like kind of statistical values. Is it also utilizing, I know that there's some type of like digital watermark type things that can be.
2: It's not using the digital watermark aspect for, I don't think it is for like, it does that for images sometimes. Yeah. So like, there's an image software too. So I put like a candidate's illustration look kind of AI through that. And like, I'm like thinking it's going to give me this percent chance. And it didn't give me a percent chance. Like, oh, it's AI because there's an actual watermark that OpenAI, ChatGPT software just added there to like let you know it's AI. So some software like some tools like Anthropic, which I think creates Claude, is like, there's basically been some attempts that we're going to add some little subtleties, like intentionally have some writing ticks in here to like give you a watermark. This is what Anthropic does and this is what Claude does. But in this case, it's not. It's just looking at how does the way that an AI talks and writes effectively, how is the way that AI writes different from the way a human writes? And I'd say it's really impressively, I mean, like it's not, I'll say it doesn't, if it shows, something shows up as 100% AI, it doesn't mean that they just typed it in and it's, they typed in like, write me an essay and that they just like copied and pasted that. Sometimes it like, sometimes they might be messing around with it. Sometimes they might go in different versions. Like I think there's some real dispute about how deeply AI ridden the 100% mark is from it. But basically it just means that like, according to Pangram, like all the story has, like throughout the entire story, there's like symbols and signifiers of AI writing. And so we tested on our own writing that we knew wasn't AI because we wrote it and we all came up clean. And then we ended up testing it
0: like a drug test.
2: Yeah, exactly. And we just wanted to see like, is this going to like, you know, with our habits and the way we write, is this going to like, you know, show up?
0: I mean, especially like we're prolific M-dash users since before AI became the M-dash user.
2: Yeah, and not only that, but I am a person who writes things like not only that as a way, like I would say like not this, but this. That was like a habit that I had developed, a kind of little writing tick that I had. So these are like both things that the AI can use, overuse sometimes. So the question was, is like, are we going to get flagged for just, you know, that aspect of our writing? And the answer is no. And in fact, a really fascinating thing was, is that we ended up taking, I ended up testing it out. I'm basically like, I had for like, I think one of our writer's columns, I ended up, Lauren, one of her columns on, I think, you know, biking, probably something on biking. I basically had it like, I said, hey, ChatGPT, write me up a paragraph summarizing the story. And then I put that paragraph in the middle of the story and ran it again. And then it basically detected, oh, this is all human, except this little paragraph here. This like paragraph, this like, you know, 200 word little piece. That looks like it reads like it's AI.
0: So
2: it actually like, and maybe there's a couple like lines before and after, but basically it like detected it. It was a similar thing where we ended up running a column that Aaron Hedge had written, not a column, but a news story Aaron Hedge had written about Spokane Police Department officers wearing masks. And it came up as like, there's just a little bit of AI at the end. I'm like, oh, what did Aaron do? Then I looked, oh, it was because we copied a full statement that we'd found, like record requested an email. We got an email from the police chief and that was what came up as AI. And so that to me showed that like, okay, this is a pretty good job of, you know, detecting this. And even when we're like saying like, hey, going through, asking AI, do a mild copy edit to this. It didn't really end up shifting it very much. Even when I had, like, I was writing an intro for this, and I was halfway done with writing the intro for our section, and I asked ChatGPT, like, hey, finish up this intro. So it was like, you know, half written. There's a bunch of garbage notes that the, you know, kind of in. And then it wrote like, it like doubled the word count and it wrote something about it. It did a lot of changing, but like it ended up saying it was 60% AI as opposed to all AI. So it's just, it was kind of impressive the way that it wasn't really, you know, it wasn't something that was very, very sensitive to just, oh, there's just one phrase here or there. It seemed pretty robust to not suggesting that this was just, you know, that human writing was fully AI writing.
0: Interesting. Yeah. So like, and when you talk about those like specific tests that you did with the inserting little things and changing it and trying to have it copy edit, where you were in your stories, you were, we had, we published three different stories. One was our methodology. So basically kind of running through what Daniel just said. Another one was about Spokane politicians who are running for office and their use of AI within their statements, within their advertising and campaigning and all that stuff. And then the other one, the other story was about AI use in like the spokesman reviews op-ed pages, which is where, you know, community members and leaders in the community submit stories or articles, columns, not articles, columns, to, you know, comment on current events, right? So for the younger listeners out there. So when you were finding out, or when you were searching, what was, or sorry, what was the first story that you decided to put into Pangram and what made you put it in there?
2: The first, I'm trying to think of, what was the first story that I was looking at? I'm trying to remember. I mean, I'm trying to remember what, which one I tested, which one I tested first. And it, I think it might've been a, I don't know if I was, I don't know what drew me to testing the Spokesman Review site. I mean, I know that I was just sort of curious about, you know, certain things, how they show up. And I was sometimes curious about some of the different, I had talked about when we had done our questionnaires and I had talked about even before our questionnaires came out. So we basically asked all these politicians, hey, we're going to ask you like 10 to 20 questions. We want you to give us like an answer in less than 200 words. Like give us all these answers for all these questions. I was kind of joking or half joking, like, hey, we should all run this through Pangram. We should see if these are AI. Yeah. And so then I think I ended up I actually did that. So I like subscribed, like did that. I was like, oh, you know, I put some voter guide stuff through there. I put some of our, like some of that stuff through there. I was like, oh wow, this is showing up as quite a bit of AI. And there's some, but there's some people who didn't end up responding to our questionnaires. And I didn't want to punish the people who did respond to our questionnaires.
0: Yeah.
2: Because like, you know, some of them are like, you know, like Michael Baumgartner and, you know, Tony Keepy. Some of these people like that, like actually like, not Tony Keepy, but like some of these people actually like that were like, you know, conservatives. I didn't want to like punish the people that, I don't want to reward the people that refused to respond. And so I tried to seek out like other writing by them. So like Isaiah Payne, I looked, okay, Isaiah Payne, and I looked for his, something he wrote. And I was like, oh, this, he wrote something for the Spokesman Review. So I'm going to test this. And that turned out to be like predominantly, you know, full of AI writing. And so, you know, so then I just started kind of going with these different, going through some of the different columns and I started just like thinking like, okay, what if I tested like a whole year? What if I tested 2 years? What if I tested 3 years? And I kind of wanted to like, you know, ramp up the scoreboard. And then by doing so, we actually, and I haven't actually seen this, I don't know if this has been done to a full degree. Like we actually get a sense for like an actual curve for what's happening. And so we could see like, you know, 2 years ago in 2024, there's only, I only found like, you know, basically two or three stories that had significant amounts of AI at all. And then like 2025, quite a bit more, is like in the mid 30s. And there was like 58 this year, and we're only like three quarters of the way through the year. So it had just, it had actually had come to a point where the last 2 months, as of September 20th, the last two months, previous 2 months had been like, about half of the Spokesman Review's op-eds had had significant amounts of AI writing in them. And so that was like a real sense of like, okay, we're actually like getting to the point where like the inhuman writing is maybe eclipsing the human writing.
0: Yeah, and then that, it's so funny because like as a human editor, like it's pretty easy for me to spot AI writing. In a lot of cases, or if it's like, especially mostly if it's like a longer story. Like yesterday I was looking up, I was trying to find out like some information about Facebook is going to be charging business pages to post links. Obviously we post links all the time. And so I was trying to find out more information about that. And then I clicked on a story from through Google and I'm like reading it. And one like hallmark that I always see like pick up on in AI written stories is like they repeat information throughout the story a bazillion times. And I'm like, yes, I got that. I understand. Yeah. And it's like, and it'll just like, and there's also things with the structure, like when they're like, okay, this is what it means, blah, blah, blah. And it kind of has like these same subheads. That's pretty easy, but like detecting the like small amounts that, or like, to the level that this tool is detecting is definitely unmatched from a human. But let's talk about what people were saying. So you're you put all these things through Pangram, finding out, you know, it's a certain percentage of AI. Some of them are 100%, some of them are 75 or whatever. You call these people. So you call or email, reach out to the candidates for office on both sides that were using AI. What did they say?
2: Well, first of all, no one I talked to said that they had like just typed in the prompt, write me something on this chat. You know, like they're all like, these are my ideas. And just like, it's just the, you know, but then also they would say like, I'd also use this for brainstorming, using this for see the pros and cons. So I'm like, wait a minute, is this actually, to what degree are these your ideas? But it, you know, I mean, for most of them were saying like that, that yeah, I used AI, but only for minor things, minor grammatical edits, trying to kind of double check, maybe checking some sentences, trying to make sure that, you know, it's, you know, I got it under word count or trying to.
0: And for the record, I don't think any of the candidates actually got it under our word count for our questionnaires, well, which the bothers me.
2: The ones that I saw that actually were all, the ones that were all AI'd actually did hit. They're actually all
0: that's
2: under
0: good.
2: Word count. For the most part, most of the ones that were fully AI were.
0: Well, at least it can count.
2: Yeah, yeah. No, which is.
0: So was it the ones that were like part human, part AI?
2: Yeah, some of the ones that were part human, part AI were a little bit longer. Like Michael Cathcart, who has some of his were completely human, some of it was a little AI, but it was like, you know. So I would say that like basically no one suggests they didn't use it at all. Some of them said they just used Grammarly, which is a tool that had been a spell checker, grammar checker that has since become a much more active AI tool that does a lot more suggesting rewriting sentences and things like that. But no one was, but people were kind of downplaying what that meant. And I'm skeptical just because we had tested
0: with our own writing.
2: We had tested with our own writing and maybe it's different when this is such a short, they're short sections, but we just weren't getting.
0: And I mean, I even like tested it with ours where I asked Claude to like write something and I inputted it into a document that was all human written and it still came up as like 100% human. And so I was like, okay, like, it wasn't like a big, it was like one sentence that I added. And so it's interesting to see like how, like what, how much was, you know, AI changing their work if it still showed up so significantly in our, when we looked at it, you know?
2: Yeah, it was, that's what I'm saying. It was like, it was actually very, very difficult. I don't think I was able to, by taking like some, taking human writing and trying to like, asking AI to kind of just alter the fully human writing, I wasn't getting to 100%.
0: Right.
2: Like it was, and maybe it would have been different if we charged with a very short amount, but, or if, you know, but I just wasn't getting there. Like sometimes it would say it was AI assisted, which is a little bit different where it says that like, you know, but in part because like the AI is also looking at things like structure, formulaic structure. I mean, the Pangram is looking at things like formulaic structure, looking at where your line breaks are, all these kind of things that are kind of more, you know, so it's, I think it's a lot, it's, if you start with the completely AI thing, it's hard to make it, it's hard to fool Pangram into thinking it's human by kind of modifying it. But I think it's also the other way around. If you start with something fully human, I think it's actually pretty hard to in most cases, to turn it into like 100% AI. Yeah. It's not like it can't ever happen, but you know, I'm just sort of, and none of the, we, I didn't ask everyone, but the people we did ask, no one was willing to like show their Google Docs history or their writing draft history or kind of the, you know, the one person who did was, Paul Dillon showed his his Microsoft Word document. So he is this council member who's very anti-AI, kind of philosophically. And it's like, this is like destroying what it means to be human. He was a used to be a columnist himself. He is really sad about what AI is doing to our sense of human connection. So he's like philosophically, morally opposed to using AI to write. And his thing comes back as AI from Pangram. So he's like, what is this? So he shows me the history, and he is making some small modifications. But he's making small modifications to what his co-writer had submitted him. And I tell Paul, hey, Paul, why don't you like go into Microsoft Word, look at the version history of what they, not the version history, look at the document properties for the thing he sent you, for like, you know, go down to like info and like, tell me when was the document created and when was it last edited? And he's like, oh, there's a 6-minute timeline. So he suggested either he'd made a new doc, he saved it as a new document, or he'd only spent 6 minutes writing this entire thing, which I can tell you that writing like something 500 does not take 6 minutes. I mean, no. I wish it did, but it does not. Yeah. And so,
0: I mean, sometimes I'll like draft something in like my notes app or whatever, and then I'll like paste it over to a doc. But even then I'm futzing around with it for a while.
2: And Paul said he reached out to his co-author, Brian Hinning, and Hinning had admitted what he'd done. He'd like basically tried to like summarize and condense some of his previous work, combine it with, you know, kind of like basically try to pull in stuff he'd previously written with the new context, and kind of like he had that done that. And he apologized to Paul. The frustrating thing is he never called me back. I tried to call him multiple times. And so it's like, things like, yeah, you're sort of like, you're betraying your trust with Paul, but you're also kind of somewhat betraying the trust with the public, where you're acting like this is something you're writing. It's your name is on it. And you may have, it may be like drawn from some of your writing, but the actual process of putting things together and putting the arguments together isn't there. And for some people in some professions, that's like who cares? Like who cares what the actual, like the style is, how the sentence is constructed. I think as writers, you know, journalists, we really do care about that, because that's how we build our reputations. That's how we make meaning. And we really like struggle with with that. And like, it's become like, for me, it's become harder and harder to write in a timely fashion. And it's because throughout my career, it's become harder and harder to like actually like get anything done. And some of that's because technology has been like, social media has really eaten away at my brain and kind of my attention span and just the ability. And I also just, it's really exacerbated my existing ADHD until I like see all these possible ways that a story could be, and I'm torn between them. There's a paradox of choice. And so there's a whole long kind of weeping and gnashing of teeth, dark night of the soul, trying to like write something relatively simple sometimes. And so there's a little bit of like, and so in the midst of that, I feel like a lot of people are struggling with that right now, including really experienced writers. And then here comes AI, you know, in the dark alley, opening the trench coat and showing you like this easy way out. This is like this quick and easy path that will forever dominate your destiny, kind of like, you know, here's this way. All you have to do is like ask, just like tell me to write something, you know? Yeah. And so like, I'll tell you, like I was, this was in Range, it was a previous place I was working, and I had an editor that submitted like suggested paragraphs for my story for kind of the nut graph, which is the central kind of summary piece that comes at the beginning. And it was really long. It was not like his writing at all. It read like significantly like AI.
0: Yeah.
2: And so I'm like, I don't want to call him out on that. That's not something, you know, if we were in a situation where I could do that. And I'm like, I'm going to like just rewrite this entirely and like try to change it, kind of get with what he's trying to make me do, but like, you know, try to do it all my own words. I'm going to do that. It took me a fair amount of time to try to do that, kind of. And then I ran that through Pangram, and it turned out it was all AI except for his little introduction, which is like, you know, feel free to edit this or whatever. And so that's like, I'll never work with that. With that person again, because it's like, those are the kind of things where like, even if you're trying to not take shortcuts, there are other people, your collaborators, your other people who will.
0: I have a Luke, our publisher, quote tweeted you earlier about Paul Dillon accidentally, or, you know, having a piece of writing attached to his name with AI in it. And then Luke said, or tweeted, even if you aren't using AI, your writing buddy might be. Loving partners disclose when they've gotten in bed with Claude.
2: Yeah, it's kind of like, so get tested. Go to the health, get Pangram and get tested is what I recommend before you enter in a relationship with a co-author. And I think right now we're sort of at the point where we haven't really figured out the ethics around this, the universal ethics. Mm-hmm. Like, and I think it's sort of like it's begun, like ethics are a system of norms that people sort of, you know, that people agree on. And we haven't figured out, like, is this a betrayal if something is AI written? What if it's mostly AI written? And what if you wrote a little bit of it, you know? Mm-hmm. But it's like, how many people, if they knew that it was, like, mostly AI written or AI assisted, would they read that column? Mm-hmm. How many people would be upset at their partner if they wrote you a love note and it was,
0: oh my gosh, I just
2: written in with AI, like AI.
0: I have a tangent about this. There was like a Reddit, am I the a-hole, post where, it was one of those types of like Reddit threads. But this woman, or this guy wrote his wedding vows with AI. And during the ceremony, according to this post, his fiance left him at the altar and walked away. And she was like, are you kidding me? Did you use AI to write your wedding vows? And then she just like walked off. That's

0: you know, vibes basically. Mm-hmm. And so part of this series was I had to create our AI policy. And I was working off of other newsrooms have done AI policies. Mm-hmm. And I had, you know, lists of examples from other newsrooms with varying levels of comfortability with AI mm-hmm. and how they were using in their workflow. But I couldn't really find a good example of one that was like comprehensive and mm-hmm. like human, for lack of a better word, but yeah. like, cause like our policy was we're worker owned. And so, mm-hmm. Everything we do is made by, it is, you know, kind of agreed upon or like we try to come to a consensus, you know? And so with our AI policy, we have different people on staff with different levels of comfortability with AI. Some, you know, Aaron Sellers is like, I'd rather mm-hmm. chop off my left hand than even have mm-hmm. AI write an email for mm-hmm. me. You're like, I don't ever want it to touch anything that I write, mm-hmm. you know, but you'll use AI for spell check. And
1: I will use it also mm-hmm. to full disclosure. I'll use it to make mm-hmm. pictures of myself and my wife as Hollow Knight characters. So like cartoon yeah. characters. Like, so I will do that like yeah. for like Valentine's and such. So that's an important use case as well, right. to be honest about that.
0: We need that for, yeah. for the world.
1: So there's, I mean, that's actually a good example mm-hmm. though, because like, you know, when I'm doing that, it's like, it would mean a lot more if mm-hmm. I had hand drawn it, if I was an artist yeah. who was able to hand draw it. And like, so it means something because I was coming come up with the idea and I'd try to mm-hmm. like, you know, put it all together into the work. But like, just like buying a
0: holiday
1: a card you see that like matches. It's kind of like that.
0: Yeah.
1: And so like there is, you know, but I also think that yeah. And so I think we're all beginning to try mm-hmm. to figure out, what does this mean? What is this, yeah. you know? And like, you know, I talked to some of the people I talked to were basically like, you know, should I disclose? They were kind of like the George Costanza, like, was that wrong? Yeah. If anybody had told me that this was an issue, like, they were like, should I have disclosed this to mm-hmm. the spokesman review? It wasn't like, they kind of wish there had been like a checkbox
0: like
1: or something.
0: It didn't occur to them.
1: Not really. I mean, it was like, yeah. and I think for a lot of these people, it just becomes something that's a part of the workflow.
0: Mm-hmm.
1: A lot of the people we're seeing weren't like just like the students or the, you know, kind of the blue collar workers or like a lot mm-hmm. of these people that like, they were the people that were like using AI. They were a lot of times were the most powerful people.
0: Right.
1: These were the CEOs. These were the college
0: the educated
1: presidents.
0: And the,
1: these were the, yeah. yeah, the PhDs and the doctors and the, you know, and meeting people who had like, mm-hmm. excuse me, comms teams around them.
0: Right.
1: You know, one of the people that was using like putting out AI stuff was like a, politician who was like a champion college debate, who'd been a champion college mm-hmm. debater. So like no one is like, you know, good at like, including like an impromptu, right. the impromptu. So she was like great at rhetoric, right?
0: Mm-hmm.
1: But she was relying on her staff and like, you know, giving her notes to the staff and her staff mm-hmm. was using to like turn those notes into AI and she was looking them over, you know? So like
0: yeah.
1: most of these people don't need to, but right. in some cases it's because like they're corporate and they want to be cautious. They mm-hmm. don't, they actually want to remove some of the humanity from it. They mm-hmm. want it to be like, safe and like match their policies. Mm-hmm. They don't want to, you know, go beyond.
0: Well, and
1: you know.
0: Like there's, you know, I use AI to, mm-hmm. and I wrote this in our AI policy. Mm-hmm. It's like, we're not going to use, like I, when writing our AI policy, I kind of had to like separate, like it was a really big, like kind of thought exercise too, because so much of our internet is based off of AI, no matter like things that you don't think like spell check mm-hmm. is technically AI. Grammarly is AI, even if you don't use the generative AI features of it. So like different people there's not really a lot of, agreed upon like definitions of what each thing is mm-hmm. and how they'll use it. So I think that that's like the first step is before we figure out our, you know, widely used ethics is we kind of have to define these things. But I did separate our editorial and content creation from like operations, mm-hmm. In our policy, because I was like, sometimes we need like me and Luke, use Claude to like help us with like planning and mm-hmm. like budgeting and things like that where, mm-hmm. or, if I'm trying to draft an internal policy or an internal like training thing, and I just have a bunch of notes and I just don't have the mental mm-hmm. energy to like write it all out. And I'm like, hey, Claude, take my mm-hmm. crazy notes and draft it into like a somewhat
1: Mm-hmm.

0: cohesive, you know, document, and it'll do it. And then I'll take that and then work off of that. And that, but that is for internal things that are not going to be under my byline or under the range, like, you know, masthead or whatever. So it's like we have varying views.
1: Yeah, well, that's the guarantee. If we're putting out something on our website, if we're putting out something published into the world, like that, it's going to be human written.
0: Yeah.
1: And I will say that, like, one of the dangers sometimes of farming out some of the internal emails and things like that to AI is that sometimes you don't really know. If you're not careful, you don't know what you said, and you don't know what you communicated. You don't remember what you were kind of creating, or the policies you were creating, or the structure you're creating, because the act of the grind, the donkey work, as one of my sources had said, like the donkey work of putting together a story. That's how you really remember it. That's how you really, you know. And so, like, when I'm in the
0: And like, for the record, even the internal things are, like, heavily edited by me. Like, like, every line I go through, because I'm like, I don't want, you know, I'm not just, like, we're not some corporation where I have to poop out a report and give it to the CEO, and the CEO may or may not read it, you know, like, this is my real coworkers that I care about. Like, I'm not just giving them busy work to read this thing, you know? So, like, definitely it does not leave. I have some documents I want to put through PanCrim now, actually.
1: You should. And this is, I mean, one of the good things that, I don't know. I mean, like, I'm hopeful that PanCrim will continue to be able to provide, because obviously there's new models that come out, and there's the risk that people will begin to, you know, start to write more and more like AI, because that's what they think is good writing. But I will hope it'll continue to provide sort of a distinction, because I think in this world, like, how do you distinguish yourself? The challenge was that AI allows people to just create phenomenal amounts of like content. And most of the times, like, fairly empty content. I mean, someone's have information, but it'll be a lot of sound and fury signifying nothing or just very little. And so it'll be all out there. It'd be really hard to separate the wheat from the chaff. And so, but range, like, our guarantee is, where it's going to be all wheat, baby. Like, we're just, it's going to be like, it's going to be our mistakes are our mistakes, and our writing is our writing. And I think people genuinely care about that. The challenge is, are they going to be, do they have the energy to try to suss out the difference, you know? And I think the advantage of PanCrim is that, like, you know, you can, if you're a subscriber, like, you can, like, put it as a, like embed it in your LinkedIn and your Twitter feed, and, like, it'll automatically, like, kind of look through the post and say, hey, does this look like AI or look like human? A lot of the posts are so short that you, like, you want to, like, take it with a grain of salt, because PanCrim gets weird if you're, like, under 100 words, basically. But yeah, I would say that, like, that's an advantage of knowing that, okay, we can actually prove that this is human, and we are writing with this, and we're, like, sometimes struggling, like,
0: And, like, for us in particular, like, it's, we are member supported. And so what are the members supporting if not the human writing we put out there? So, I mean, for us, I feel like it's obvious, like, the lines are pretty obvious. At least when it comes to, like, editorial content, we all share like that same line. I think with the wider society is going to be interesting, because a lot of people don't give a crap about writing. Like, you know, a lot of people, and then that's been something that's been striking me about the reaction to this series, is that it's a lot more tempered than I thought maybe it would be. Like, I didn't think that, like, you know, like, Spokane really cared about what the spokesman's review is putting in their op-ed pages. But I, you know, kind of expected a little bit more, like, outrage on one side or the other, you know?
1: Well, I always assume when I put an article out, it's going to basically, me putting an article out of the world, it's going to be like Prince Ali entering the palace in Aladdin with the big, like, elephants and all the monkeys dancing and everything. Like, I feel like that's going to be the dramatic, like, it's that world finally, and everyone's going to be clamoring and everything. And it's, sometimes it's not. And I think it's sort of like, I think, you know, I mean, it's maybe it's we didn't sell it, but also it could be the situation that, like, either people, their friends are called out in the story, because mm-hmm. we were not afraid to call out Democrats in this mm-hmm. this piece, as well as Republicans. We were like, we went after both sides, hashtag mm-hmm. both sides, pretty as I'm wont to do. And then we also, like, I think a lot of people use AI to some degree in their everyday life. And so they're mm-hmm. like, you know. But I don't know. I mean, sometimes as a journalist, it's my job to put out things that are worthy of being cared about. It's mm-hmm. not my job to force people to care or force mm-hmm. the reaction. Like, I want to put out something that's worthy and it's there if people want it, you know?
0: Yeah.
1: So I think it's something that it took me a long time. It's something I'm proud of. And I don't know. I mean, I was talking with my colleague Erin Sellers the other day, and she was, you know, mm-hmm. kind of struggling to get things like, Daniel, you know, because I'm about older, I'm like 40. And she's like, Daniel, does this ever get any easier? And so I told her the same thing that Michael Bowen, this wizened old Inlander writer, told me in 2008, which was like, no, it gets harder. And so the older you get, the more difficult it gets. Mm-hmm. But like, there is a beauty and a meaning in the struggle. And I wrote a lot of my last pieces I wrote for The Inlander was a piece about AI and whether AI can replace me. Mm. And what I eventually came up to was that maybe eventually AI will be able to do everything that humans, simulate everything humans can do. Mm-hmm. But the act of creation will mm-hmm. always be meaningful for humans. Mm. And the struggle itself is often what gives the art and the creation true meaning. Dang. And so that's the conclusion I came to with mm-hmm. all struggling. And it's like this, you know, maybe it's going to be like, you can now take a digital photo of something, but like there is meaning still in painting, you know, mm-hmm. there is still meaning in doing something yourself. My brother like made me like a chessboard, you know, and mm-hmm. I could have been like, Josh, I could get a much better chessboard for like $5 at Walmart. What are you doing? Like, but you know, but I don't, because like there's craft in there.
0: Yeah.
1: And I say, I think you will have some of these like artisanal sentences, you know? And so like, I didn't,
0: oh my gosh, that I'm going to put that in the merch idea channel.
1: Yeah. So like I use some AI when like to assist me with like creating some of these like customized book covers for my wedding. Mm-hmm. But when I proposed to my girlfriend at the time, mm-hmm. I like sought out a local artist. I'm like, hey, I want to take all this writing that we've done together. I want you to like take it on, put it on yellow paper and make it into daffodils. Right. And it's like, those are something that I couldn't do the shortcut there. I wanted to pay like a local artisan there because I'm like, this is more meaningful. And like, and that what it was. Mm-hmm. Her sister helped do the invitations, like kind of create the invitations for a wedding, who's a graphic mm-hmm. designer. And that was a lot more meaningful than just, you know, AI doing it. So I think we'll still have that, but mm-hmm. but I think it's also important to be able to like actually have a mark of authenticity, because right now I think there's a lot of people that pretend, they'll put their byline, they'll say by you know, John Johnson, and John Johnson did not do this alone. You know.
0: Yeah. I mean, and it's also like, so you know, I'm mm-hmm. as an editor, like this has kind of also caused me to reflect on like my role in the writing process. Mm-hmm. And I mean, I know it's been kind of somewhat subtle debate in journalism of like, should editors also have a byline on writers, mm-hmm. you know, stories? I don't think it needs to go to that extent, but, mm-hmm. You know, thinking about my role in editing mm-hmm. your words or adding a sentence or a paragraph or things mm-hmm. like that.
1: Butchering, I think it's called.
0: Butchering. Yeah. But, you know, like, should, I don't know, do we need to disclose that too? Like, that's just kind of a question that
1: And I always thought about, I think sometimes it's like, you know, editors should be like, their byline is on, they're on the masthead. They're right. Like, they're there in the story. You can look for someone, you know, and you know that there's like, this is something that's supported. And so like, mm-hmm. and they're also being paid too. Mm-hmm. And so it's like, this is a part of it. And they're humans and they're like helping shape it. And like
0: there's a lot of human judgment calls that we have to make in editing and like the way we phrase things. And
1: And it's important. And I don't mm-hmm. think that's, yeah, and I think that like the process of making those judgment calls can be very different than with AI. And I've seen some editors start to rely on AI and become much, I think, much weaker editors because of it. Mm-hmm. Because they're like, they're kind of farming out their expertise. I think it is sort of like a, you know, nothing is ever completely pure. Like your writing is not, you know, there's a reason why you're trying to, and I do have ChatGPT check my stories for typos, and it flags a bunch of things, and it flags a bunch of things wrong or the ways I don't want to change it. But it like, and it, but I just do it typos and I change them individually. Mm-hmm. And my writing never shows up on Pangram as AI because I'm just using it as a spell check or grammar check. And that's, I think that's okay to do. Mm-hmm. It's okay to use it as advanced. I think it's okay to use it as an advanced Google tool to like, as long as you're actually seeing that it matches what they're claiming. Cause a lot of times it doesn't.
0: Yeah.
1: But, but I think we're all still trying to figure that out. Mm-hmm. And the challenge was that journalism is such a financial crisis right now that we are so vulnerable to companies like McClatchy, like wanting to like find the quick and easy route to like, oh, maybe we can replace journalists with AI and churn out, you know, 10 times the amount of copy, you know?
0: And like, it's interesting because before AI and data centers, because those two controversies go pretty hand in hand. I mean, data centers have existed without AI before. Like, that's how we do cloud computing. But before it kind of got into the mainstream, probably back in 2024, we were part of Documenters, the Documenters program, which is based out of Chicago, where they train and pay regular people to go to city council meetings and government meetings and take notes on them. And then an editor from their partner organization will edit the notes and then they get published. And so
1: which is awesome.
0: Yeah. And we were part of that program for a while. We just did not have the bandwidth to do it. It was a lot. And so we haven't been able to get back to it, but I remember when we went to Chicago to go, talk to Documenters, for one of their like summits, there were some newsrooms that were already implementing, AI note taking in city meetings. And that kind of, you know, was kind of an uncomfy like feeling because it's like, well, on one hand, these meetings are generally not getting covered by anyone, journalist or regular person or whatever, or AI. So having like Otter taking notes or whatever is not terrible, you know? It is better than nothing, I guess. And then on the other hand, it also had this kind of direct result of even this program that is meant to train and pay regular people to do this was like starting to get outsourced, or it had the threat of being outsourced. And so there's like that really very real tension of, and it's the tension that, you know, comes up, I think, in our newsroom a lot when we talk about how we, how all of us have different feelings about using it personally. Because for some people it's like, yeah, it makes doing this task that is like impossible otherwise for me to do, it makes me able to do it. And otherwise I would not be able to do it. And then the result would be XYZ. So it's interesting to like think now where we're like, okay, would it be good for us to stick an AI otter AI note taker in public meetings, or does that just defeat the whole purpose of being a watchdog if nobody's actually even watching it?
1: Well, there actually are sites that I've come across that are creating summaries of public meetings using AI.
0: Right.
1: And a lot of the summaries are really bad. Like it was like, and then Zixapon, you know, like as opposed to Zaxophone. It was like, what? But it can be useful for a journalist. You can find it and go to the point in the meeting and try to confirm it. But like, that's the thing is that like a lot of stuff is being put out as, you know, first, like just this raw, messy, flawed, error ridden stuff. And it's like, you know, it's part of our job to kind of like comb through it and figure out what's real and what's not. But I don't know. I mean, like, I think our kind of radical supposition at Range that we're crossing our fingers and praying that ends up working as like the people pay for inefficiency. They're like, we are not the most efficient newsroom. Mm-hmm. We're not this, you know, we are sometimes a newsroom that's a little bit slower. We're like, you know, my byline was not in range stories for like a month because I was working on this big range AI stories. And I was working, you know, working like heck, because this is the radio, say heck, to try to get it, to get it done. But I wasn't, you know, I was like, I was just thinking the other day as this was coming out, I was proud of it. And we had all these fun graphics that were made and there was some humor and there was some interesting, like I could not do this project. I could not have done at any other publication in the Inland Northwest. I couldn't have done it at the Inlander. I couldn't have done it at the Spokesman. I couldn't have done Investigate West or, you know, the Seattle Times or like, or the Courtland Press, whatever, like anything in the, like, I couldn't have done that. And it was like, it was just, there was enough time and enough, like everyone coming together and the team that was coming, this was something that was unique to range and the big leash, the long slack and the leash they gave and the idea to like, the optimism that we have here to try to create something, let's pull it all together. Let's like actually make this happen. And like at that, at a time when so many other publications are trying to make ends meet by just cutting to the bone or forcing people to just churn out incredible amounts of copy or, you know, whittling down page counts to, you know, paper thin. Like I could have done a version of this, but I couldn't have done something as fulsome or as, you know, dramatic at any place else. And that's one of the reasons I was really glad to be at Range is that this is like, I think this is a beautiful thing we're doing and we're hoping that people end up supporting us because that's the only way that I think this kind of media will thrive is by through the kindness of strangers.
0: I mean, it's that makes me really happy to not to hear that nobody else would have done this, but like that this is a special place that can uniquely do this. I just put in a document that is a fully internal document for actually our co-op. And we got some new board members joining our co-op. They're from the bakery, brand new to boards. And we did not have an orientation guide at all for for them. And I was like, okay, I have like 3 years or 4 years of meeting minutes that I wrote myself as a human because I'm the secretary of the board. And then I was like, they need to know all of this history. And so I put those notes in Claude and I was like, can you come up with a brief history to orient like new board members? And then I also had like, I was like, okay, what else should I put in this guide? Because I never got an orientation. I don't know what I'm supposed to be orienting these people to. And so I came up with this pretty good comprehensive guide for these board members. And I edited every single word of it. And so I just put it through Pangram and it came up as 47% of this text is AI. And I would say
1: that sounds about right.
0: That sounds pretty accurate. I'm a little like some of the sections that they're highlighting. I'm kind of like, no way. That is actually a section I did write or, oh no, that's actually a section Claude wrote, but like the percentage is completely correct. Cause it is about like, and then again, that is for an internal thing that couldn't really have been created easily otherwise.
1: But it's also amazing that you've done that. And partly because I think it's a long enough document, but like that it's that, you know, cause like, it's not 100% cause a lot of the other people that I was talking to were saying, oh, I just had it like tweak a couple things and it's turning out to be, you know, 100%. So it's like, I think, cause you're starting with something that's human written and then trying to kind of like go from that to.
0: Well, and I it's funny because. And I actually used two different models. So I used Claude to summarize the meeting minutes into like a kind of like a timeline of like these important decisions that have been made and the context behind them. And then and for like the more like how boards work, like this is how you vote and you motion to vote and blah, blah, blah. I used actually Notebook LM, which is, I think it's called Gemini Notebook now or something, but it's Google. And that is more of a closed loop system where you can put in like documents. So I had like our bylaws in it and like our, you know, like all of our like legal stuff and like rules and things like that in it. And then I was like, okay, pull, like explain how to be on a board based off of these things. And so it's really interesting to see what Pangram highlighted because it's a pretty big mix of like which ones, but I would say the percentage is about right. So
1: yeah, no, and I think it's, yeah, it, I think that this does a pretty good job. Mm-hmm. I think the percentages are not always totally right. Like mm-hmm. sometimes I think it might, you know, it just, yeah. And so sometimes it's a little bit, you know, but I think it's like, basically what I can feel confident is that if it says there's a significant amount of AI mm-hmm. and it's a fairly long document, there has been AI mm-hmm. used in writing it.
0: Yeah, and this was a 6,000 word document.
1: Yeah,
0: so
1: that's a long document. Yeah. You just wasted all those tokens.
0: Sorry. I mean, I had to see. I had to see what it would turn out. But yeah, I mean, that's pretty accurate, I would say.
1: But I don't know. I mean, I think it's a good, I don't know. I mean, I think there's different tools people are going to mm-hmm. use it for. Sometimes it's useful for finding things or for, you know, I've used it before for medical documents that I'm trying mm-hmm. to understand what they meant or just trying to double check. Like I did some story where I was talking about, yeah, like, hey, does this make sense to you? What is this person saying? Trying to understand that. Mm-hmm. And so like, I think it can be good for that.
0: Yeah.
1: You know, trying to kind of understand that stuff. And it actually makes mm-hmm. me like, I am positive about, people going to AI for medical information because mm-hmm. the ecosystem for Google was so bad before. You would Google something and then mm-hmm. it would come up like, you know, there'd be like 13, like there'd be like maybe the Mayo Clinic, but then like 13 new age blogs mm-hmm. and it would be like, you know, alt medicine and all these other things that are like not very scientifically based. Mm-hmm. But then the, you know, the auto, now that Gemini, the Google AI would like come up and say, hey, this is what's happening here and this is what's happening here. It's probably like this and you should, this here's this mm-hmm. study. And if he's like, so it's, you know, that's like something that's probably a little bit better.
0: Yeah. I mean, and I have a lot of health problems myself. And so I've, mm-hmm. I've been using Claude to like help sort through that and help me advocate for myself. Like I am mm-hmm. like, okay, how do I get my doctor that is in this specific insurance system to order this test for me, you know, and have insurance cover it. Like how should I word this? And it'll tell me how I should word something. And then I can, mm-hmm. and I can do that. And it takes like a fraction of the energy mm-hmm. I would have to, cause otherwise I'm scrolling on my phone until 2 a.m. on Reddit threads being like, do you have this? What do you have? You know, like, and it's, mm-hmm. it's, crazy. So, I mean, there are uses for it and, I don't know. I think a big thing right now to get to is just like disclosure probably.
1: Well, that's a good thing too, is like mm-hmm. if we were saying AI, we used, if like these journalists or these op-ed writers or they're mm-hmm. like saying we used, this was written with conjunction of ChatGPT or conjunction of Claude, would people mm-hmm. want to read it?
0: Yeah.
1: And I think that's a good question. Like if they don't, mm-hmm. maybe they're wrong to not want to do that. But like, I think that also says that maybe don't, mm-hmm. I think people want to hear from humans and they don't mm-hmm. want to, for the most part. Like, I mean, there's a lot of like AI, you see AI art or AI things coming out. And sometimes it was like popular and people don't know it's AI, but mm-hmm. like part of the whole point of art is engaging with, communicating with fellow mm-hmm. humans. And that's what's powerful about art. And that's, mm-hmm. you know, I was in Spain and I went to, you know, one of these, you know, museums where they have like paintings from Bosch and from these other, like these artists that are like these, some of these artists that are like, here's these triptychs of like heaven and hell from, you know, the, I'm trying to remember what the name, Hieronymus Bosch. And like all of these is like, oh, this is coming across, this is time traveling across like mm-hmm. 1,000 years of human history to get to me, and all their assumptions and their quirks and their fears and their personality communicating with me. And it's powerful because there's a human behind mm-hmm. it. And I think that's going to become, I think there's a lot of that's going to become something sacred. And, mm-hmm. you know, I've had some of these people responding to this story, like, this is going to feel like so quaint in 2 or 3 years. Everyone's going to use AI for everything. It's going to be like you're a person who's just like refusing to use a calculator when mm-hmm. trying to do math. And I'm like, yeah, maybe. But there's a beauty in, I don't know, maybe this is my latent conservatism coming out, mm-hmm. my Tolkien style conservatism, right? Like there is a beauty in the old things. There's a beauty mm-hmm. in old ways. And there's a beauty in inefficiency and grappling with things, and there's a mm-hmm. beauty in just trying to understand what other people are thinking and saying, and mm-hmm. that those slow moments, those dark nights of trying to figure out, hey, am I being fair to Jonathan mm-hmm. Bingle, Am I not being like tough enough on Jonathan Bingle? Am I, you know, is this encompassing it? Is it accurate? Is it readable? You know, all these kind of like these struggles that I have, like you could chop that out to AI, but there is something deeply lost there. And, you know, and so maybe it's the thing, like maybe we are the last, the Mohicans here and trying to be like, you know, this is, but I don't know, maybe this is, if this is it, we'll make such an end. Right?
0: Yeah. Well, until then, you'll get your artisanal words at rangemedia.co.
1: And a time may come when the courage of men fails, but it's not this day. Thank you.
0: So that's our time this week. Free Range is a weekly news and public affairs program presented by Range Media and produced by Range Media and KYRS Community Radio, KYRS Medical Lake Spokane. 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

0: 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You're listening to Creative Mindset with Robert Sevilla. And in studio, we have returning guest Nephabit from the Northwest Belly Dancing Academy. Nice.
1: Hi, thanks for having me. It's great to be back.
0: I'm glad you came. Thank you. So you've got something coming up.
1: We do.
0: Quick, like this weekend, right?
1: Yes. This Saturday, October 3rd, we're going to be at the Bing Crosby Theater. We have our special guest, Zoe Jakes, who is an international fusion dance superstar. And we're joined by dancers from all over the country. Joining us, we have dancers from New York, South Carolina, and tons of dancers from right here in Spokane.
0: I got to tell you, I'm kind of proud of myself right now, sticking with you, like having you come back like year after year.
1: Aw, thank you.
0: And you were just like breaking out of your house, doing small gigs, winning like solo contests, belly dancing contests by yourself. Now your whole troupe or crew or however it is said is killing it, bringing in new talent from out of town. Your shows are getting bigger. Lots of people. Tell me more about that.
1: Oh, yeah. Well, thanks. Like, it's really cool to keep coming back and, you know, you kind of get like these little snapshots of our growth. It's really cool. We've kind of gone through a lot of ebbs and flows throughout the years. We've actually been running Northwest Belly Dance Academy, I mean, as it is right now, since I think 2010. But we've had many iterations. Our troupe has grown and, you know, we kind of have the ebbs and flows and we change and we go through different phases and different projects. But the last couple of years, we've really been focusing on creating these theatrical experiences. And we really focus on creating an immersive experience that, you know, I think most people have maybe heard of belly dancing at this time or fusion dance, but usually it is something where you're in a restaurant or something like that. And that's the traditional setting for it. But like any folk dance or any dance really that has evolved throughout the years, we can take it to a theater and we can produce a beautiful show and kind of combine modern and ancient together. And that's kind of our vision.
0: That's super cool. So tell me again, where is the event?
1: The Bing Crosby Theater.
0: And it's this just one day only, or?
1: Yes, just one day.
0: And what day is that?
1: Saturday. Yes, doors are at 6:00, and then we have our wonderful guest opening act. So we have a couple of other local dance companies and troupes that are going to also be performing from 6:45 to 7:00. And then our feature show starts at 7:00.
0: What else should we know about it?
1: I think the most important thing, like if I could just like beam a wonderful thought into everybody's minds, if I had a superpower to do that, I just want people to think like this is something that you can't possibly expect. Like if you've seen a belly dance show before, you haven't seen this. And we're really proud of that. Really excited. We've been working on this for quite a long time. And we're super excited to have Zoe Jakes. I mean, she is... probably, I mean, I think she's one of the most well-known belly dancers, fusion dancers in the world, especially within the fusion dance spectrum. Most people in our community know Zoe Jakes. So it's a huge honor to have her here. And it was totally by happenstance that we were able to even book her. So it was just a series of coincidences. She's booked out for 5 years. And so we got really lucky.
0: You just reached out and timing... fate did the rest?
1: Right, yeah. Like, she reached out to us because she had an opening in her schedule randomly, and we had just hosted another friend. I think that might be the connection. I'm not sure.
0: One of her friends?
1: Just worked out, because we hosted Sarah Lynn last year, and I think we were on for that one. Yep. I can't remember. Yeah. You've been with me for this whole time. It's great. No, we had Sarah Lynn last year, and, you know, we are a small community, so people talk to each other, and I mean, that's a bit of speculation. I'm pretty sure that, you know, they had spoken and that's how she heard about our show, but it could just be down the grapevine. Who knows? But we're just so lucky.
0: It is so cool that you're able to do it. I would encourage most people with passions to, if you have something that you're passionate about, just keep following it.
1: Oh yeah.
0: And when you can, like put on a show like this. Do you know about Monica Mota, who does the flamenco dancing here in town.
1: Yes, yes, they're amazing.
0: And she pulls it together. Like, oh, it's just, it started off like yours, like real small, mm-hmm. and then it just kept on growing. And
1: yeah,
0: it changes the community. It inspires people. You know, you may not know who it's inspired for another like 20 years, mm-hmm. and someone's going to find it.
1: Absolutely.
0: You're going to find it. Some developed artist later saying, oh, I used to go to these belly dancing shows in Spokane and it'll be yours.
1: That's true. I mean, that's how I started. I mean, my mom is a belly dancer. And so I had this amazing like entrance into this artistic world. Mm-hmm. But I mean, I saw belly dance superstars in like 2001, I think. And at the time they were, I believe, the only world touring dance troupe in the world that was a belly dance troupe. There was only them. That was it. And I saw them and I saw like, wow, you can do something with this. You know, this art form has so much potential to be put into a theater. And from that moment on, like all other plans that I had for my life, I was just like, clear the table. I was like, that's it. And I actually auditioned many times to be on Belly Dance Superstars. I don't remember how many times. I did actually make it in my last one. Mm-hmm. But unfortunately, the company kind of stopped and ended right after I had auditioned. So I never got to do it, but I'm proud of myself that I made it. I did it. Yeah, nice. But it since that counts. Didn't work out, I tour with a different company now, Belly Dance Evolution, which is actually the same director from Belly Dance Superstars. And I get tons of experience and tons of inspiration from that as well. So, I mean, you're so right. You know, the seeds of this were planted in my mind like 15 plus years ago. Mm-hmm. And here it is. But it's not just me, though. I mean, what makes our troupe and our company so special is the fact that we're so cooperative. My whole family is super involved. My husband's actually in the show this year, which is super exciting. And
0: he's dancing in some form
1: kind
0: or another,
1: I don't want to give too much away, but one of our choreography projects we have is called Sirens. That's directed by Selinx, and she has some pirates as part of her production. So my husband is going to be a pirate. And each of our main directors, we all kind of work together. And Selinx and Thorn Trinity and myself. And we collaborate, we push each other, we inspire each other. And all three of us this year have gone for very theatrical, I guess, avenues with our productions. So we have like these miniature productions within the whole show itself.
0: You know, in my experience, that's kind of where things end up evolving into something a little more theatrical storytelling, and artists tend to want to tell a story once they've refined their art.
1: Yeah, very much so. That's so wise. I mean, you talk to artists all day. I bet you get like a very, very interesting lens, and you're an artist yourself. But yeah, I mean, I completely agree. When you find the right people to kind of help cultivate that, and you all push each other, inspire each other, and I don't know, it's just, but you do have something to say.
0: Yeah. Well, I think what happens is you get so proficient at it, you look around like in a team or even by yourself, and you'll think, well, I know exactly how this is going to come out if I just do the art.
1: Yeah.
0: But now what can I do? Like now, how do I push what I'm doing? And then most of the time art is communication. I firmly believe that. And that it lends itself well to, I mean, us as artists, that's why a lot of people will say, oh, they're a political artist, or a lot of times we're just saying what's in our heart. We're not trying to push some agenda, but again, that's a refinement. And just focusing your energy maybe into something political or maybe in protest. I guess that'd be political too, but
1: Just like your experience. Like I think artists are very deep feelers.
0: Right.
1: And we see things that happen in the world and we do translate that into our craft.
0: How do we make it more personal?
1: Yeah. And I love that you said that because I feel like all of us have been on that journey, including like we have also in our show, we have several students, including a few that are going to be performing for the very first time. We have soloists who are doing, like they've been dancing for a long time, but it's going to be their first solo. Mm-hmm. And I'm just so proud of all of them for having this very artistic and very emotional lens to what they created. And for us as well, like each of our directors, you kind of get very preoccupied with learning the art form, and you kind of go through it and you put in your dues and your time and your thousands of hours and practice and classes, and you do kind of get out at the top there and you think, okay, now what? You know, you obsess over how you're doing it for so long, and then you start to really cultivate your artistic side and say, but what, why, you know, there's so much more to dance for me than just making pretty shapes in space. I love that. That's what got me into it. But now it's like exactly how you said, like, what can we say with this? And I love dance particularly for that, because it is a universal language. My hope for this show is that even though most of the lyrics of music that has lyrics, most of it's instrumental, but the ones that do have lyrics, they're not English, but that the audience understands the meaning, because we're communicating that through our body language, through our expression, through the storytelling and theatrics in the show. So that for me, that's like the next step, and that's what makes it art and not just movement. You know, movement, anybody can move, but how you move and the intention behind it to me is what makes it
0: right, and what comes across, and and then being able to create something that is enough of an idea that it could come across to different people in the theater in like hundreds of ways.
1: Yes.
0: I mean, everybody could interpret it. Like, that's the real good. That's when you know you've done something well. Exactly. Like the Bible.
1: Yeah.
0: Right? Someone's refined it to the point where, you know, it's like they say it's the perfectly written, a perfect book. It's, I think part of it is because it could be interpreted in so many ways.
1: Yeah.
0: Like, that's pretty cool. I'm not trying to be I don't know enough about the Bible to speak fully intelligent about that, but.
1: I know what you mean though.
0: But yeah, I mean, that's a well-written piece. Yeah. Just like a screenplay. You know, something that we talked about probably like 3 years ago when you had a couple girls in here and we were talking about just the expression. And right now I'm glad you kind of went on to the different aspects of other things besides just the show. But, you know, it's making me think of now is that, you know, some people go into music for the music's sake. Some people go into like I'm going to play whether people hear me or not.
1: Right.
0: I'm going to dance whether I'm seen or not. And some people do go to be seen. Like, that's part of their energy, that part of what gives back. And some people go for the transformative properties. That they haven't felt like what we were starting to talk about, I think it was like 3 years ago, was how a woman comes to find their femininity through belly dancing.
1: Absolutely.
0: And I thought that was really cool. We never got anywhere. And in fact, we walked out of here and then talked like a half an hour on the steps over there. And we were just talking about how empowering it is and how do women come to you? Not so much of like, I want to be seen. Like, they could be older. They could be, you know, they can come from all different walks, and how important that is to find their, I don't want to say I mean, it's femininity, but it's also their sensuality.
1: Yeah.
0: It's all those things that...
1: It is.
0: Because men have to be sensual as well. I mean, that's part of their balance. I mean, everyone thinks of a man being, you know, masculine and tough and, you know... But there's always got to be that balance. And just because a woman might be a mother and has perhaps... lost themselves a little bit in the motherhood.
1: Yeah.
0: Where's that other side of other part of the female that could be more, that does stem from sensuality.
1: I'm so glad you remembered all of that. That's really impressive. I have such a Swiss cheese memory. So, but yeah, wow. I could talk for days about that. So you're going to have to rein me in. Okay.
0: No, please do. I'm throwing down. I'm saying, let's start it.
1: It's got my favorite subject here. No, I mean, that's like when we work with our school, you know, this is kind of the thing, is that we're a very multifaceted company. We have a professional entertainment company. We have a dance studio and we produce theatrical events. It's a lot. But with the studio, especially with our dance school, we have such a unique, and it's a privilege to me, it's a unique opportunity and a unique challenge to work with mostly women. We do have men. We actually have men in our show who are belly dancing, and we have men that are, you know, in this theatrical piece as well. But primarily, you're correct, it's primarily women, statistically speaking, that are drawn to belly dancing. Mm-hmm. But so many women come to us in the middle of their life, and I get so many calls and texts of people kind of very shyly kind of testing the waters and asking, like, you know, can anybody come? Mm. I'm like, yeah, you can. But I'm older. Yeah. But I need to lose weight. I'm like, girl, don't worry about it. Just get in here. Like,
0: can you actually, when you hear these people come in, I already know the answer, but I just want to hear it. When you hear these people call in, you've already seen this pattern over and over and over again. And you wanted to say, stop. It's for you. If you're calling me, it's for you.
1: We want everybody. Like, I mean, we have it all over our website, but people still feel so hesitant. We say we welcome everybody.
0: It's a big step.
1: It is. It's really hard. And I think people have a bad impression of dance in general, especially dance for adults. Many people think dancing is, oh, that's very cute. That's something you do when you're in school and then you go to college and you never dance again. It can be, mm-hmm. you know, but the beautiful thing about belly dance and many other cultural dances is that we do welcome people at all stages of their life. And not only do we just say, oh, it's okay to do it if you're older. It's like, no, we embrace it. There's a place for you. There's a place for our elders. We have dancers in our show. We cultivate special parts to highlight them. We try to work with people's different ability levels. We have dancers that can do backbends and splits, but we have dancers that can't. But you don't have to do all of that to have a place on the stage. Mm-hmm. For us at our school, what we value in our dancers isn't your flexibility or your balance or your prowess. It's your attitude and it's your willingness to show up fully, because it is hard psychologically. And part of our job actually becomes kind of like part therapy.
0: Yeah. I see a lot of that.
1: So hard. Sometimes people are not willing to face the sides of themselves that come up. Mm-hmm. And sometimes we have to kind of let those dancers go on their own way, on their own journey. We can't help every single person. Like, you have to be ready for it, mm-hmm. and you have to be in the right space. It can be really challenging. You'd be surprised how many people will stay after class and crying, and they're like, I don't know why I'm crying. And I'm like, I do. It's okay. You're confronting so many things about yourself that society rejects. You know, you're staring at yourself in a mirror. Body image is a huge thing that everybody struggles with. It doesn't matter if you're short or tall or big or thin. It doesn't matter. Mm-hmm. Everybody has those feelings, because women are put in these boxes of, you are valuable because of what you can do in the home. You are valuable because of, you can have children. You are valuable because of how you look. We've made so much progress, I feel, as a society, but we have so much further to go. And our biggest goal with our studio is to empower women to feel that they have sovereignty over themselves. When you learn to control your body, it gives you this, I don't know, it just gives you this power that you start to think, wow, if I can do that, what else can I do?
0: Oh man, I've got some insight on personal experience lately, which is something kind of big. And just the self-recognition, like the stuff that we can go through that is difficult and at the same time super healthy.
1: And the most difficult things are the most transformative.
0: You got that right. Yeah. Yep. Okay, we have to take a quick break and then we'll be right back.
1: Awesome.
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3: 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Monday, the Mac Movement open mic at the Red Room. Tuesday, Jameson Sampson and the All-Star Jam at Zola open mic with Nate Dunnigan at the Parlor and Die Shiny and Jay Graves at the Big Dipper. 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Thursday, Corey Aileen at Bar None Barbecue, the Groovy Smoothies at Brick West, Musical Chairs hosted by Jameson and Adam at Zola, open mic with Derek Hart at the Alibi, Blues Jam at Chan's Red 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Dipper, and the Terrain 17 Preview Night with the Wood Dusters, Dario Ray, and the Virginia Rails at 314 West Riverside downtown. 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

0: My name is Leah, and I'm a barista, a skater, and the host of Topicality, a broadcast that covers everything from pop culture to politics. 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
1: And we're back. This is Creative Mindset with Robert Sevilla. In studio, we have Nefabit. She has a full production coming up this weekend, this Saturday, at the Bing. Tell us a little bit more about it. What's the name of it? How do we get tickets?
2: So it's at the Bing Crosby Theater, 7 to 9 p.m. Doors are at 6. And we're doing the Northwest Belly Dance Academy's annual gala. This year, we're starring our international superstar fusion dance, Zoe Jakes. And people might not know off the top of their head, but if you've ever heard the band Beats Antique, which is really popular.
1: Heard of Beats Antique.
2: Yeah, see? She's the one of the founding members and composers of Beats Antique, and she's also the dancer that tours with them.
1: Hmm.
2: She's multi-talented. She's incredible.
1: You said there's some opening acts as well.
2: Yes.
1: What about them?
2: So at 6:45, we have a couple of our local friends, our dance troupes from the local area that are going to also be gracing the stage, and we're just so excited to share the space with them.
1: Awesome. So before the break, we started getting into, I think, I'll say benefits mm-hmm. of expression,
2: yeah.
1: Dance. And I just wanted to bring up the fact of how beneficial it is, or I just want to point it out, or maybe the fact that I'm kind of going through something cool right now. And I realized what it was as I'm going through it. Like I started thinking it was this week of, I just found myself super happy. Like, just like, oh man, I'm flowing. Like, this is mm-hmm. so cool. And what it was. And, I think an artist has to push themselves mm-hmm. and eventually you get to a point where you keep pushing the envelope and you want to do new things. And one of the, so I did art, or I still do it. I design and create art.

0: And basically, for a visual artist, they come because they don't have the imagination to do it. So they're true. Borrowing our vision mm-hmm. to do it. Eventually, you have to you just keep pushing. And I don't know. I felt almost like I'm like, am I burnt out on what I'm doing? And I love designing, but I don't know if I like all the fabrication part of it, which I still like making stuff. Mm-hmm. I just don't know if there's something about it that I'm losing interest in. I'm still designing, happily doing that. I'm still mm-hmm. making stuff, happy to do that. But there's some projects that just kind of make me fall flat.
1: Right.
0: And so I'm like, you know, I got to figure out what I want to do. And I'll end up talking about just that if I get into it. So I want to just say what I've learned and then apply it to what you're doing is that I've learned that, so going back to why I was so happy this week, is that my favorite thing, I would say, just like in life in general, to create my own happiness is to impress myself. Like, wow, did I just do that? Or like to look at something or to just have done something or to have like a thought that was like beyond me mm-hmm. and just thought like, did I just think of that? That's kind of like a mature thought or, wow, that's a selfless thought. You know, like, where did you not, you know, become so unself-centered? Because as an artist, everything's about you. You get the inspiration, mm-hmm. you know, you pull out this stuff from within. Sometimes I get tired of myself and I just want to go out. That's what part of this show's about.
1: Yeah.
0: Like I come to the show and I just learn about other people.
1: Oh yeah.
0: And it's so nice. It's part of my coping mechanism with creativity and life. But I think that part that I said, that impressing yourself and being 100%. Proud of yourself, of doing something that was difficult, could have been nerves, could have been just vulnerabilities. Like, for example, this is like a side project I'm working on. I want to have a pocket song, like a song. I used to think it would be a karaoke song, but now I want a pocket song that I can play a guitar or play a piano mm-hmm. and then sing.
1: Nice.
0: And I just have it in my pocket.
1: Oh, I love that.
0: And that I can go somewhere and there's a piano there and sing.
1: Oh, that's amazing.
0: And I didn't know what it was going to be. And it ended up, I found the song this week.
1: Oh, nice.
0: And then again, I got hit with one of those like, right on. Like, mm-hmm. that's what you should be doing.
1: Yeah.
0: And it feels good to go after some of those things. And I'm not a singer. And I find myself very uncomfortable attempting to mm-hmm. sing when someone's in front of me.
1: Sure, yeah.
0: And it's got to be the same with dancing.
1: Like, oh, absolutely.
0: If I were to say like, hey, check out this new step I've learned.
1: Yeah.
0: That wouldn't come out very easy.
1: Yeah, people do that all the time. They'll be like, oh, you're a dancer, show me something. I'm like, no. Not right now.
0: Well, that's a weird question. That's like saying, oh, you're a karate man, show me some karate.
1: No, it happens all the time. People be like, show me something. I mean, I appreciate it, but I'm just like, I'm not warmed up. Like, dancers have like crunchy bodies. Like, I need a second. but wow, I love the parallel that, like, from what you're sharing there. I think that's really relevant to artistic development, which we know our goal, again, with this school and with our productions, is to help ferry people through that entire process to become artists. Like, there's a difference between being a dancer and being an artist. You can be a dancer and you can be an incredible dancer. But I think that when you're a dancer and an artist, it is because you've had all of this emotional maturation and transformation. I kind of relate when you're talking about burnout. I'm super open about this. I talk about it all the time because I also am an advocate for this, but I've been struggling for years with endometriosis, and it's mm-hmm. an incredibly, incredibly painful disease, life-altering. And my co-director and best friend is also dealing with it. I just had my third excision surgery, and I'm currently recovering from that. It was only 12 weeks ago.

0: So, but I had to move my surgery up, and I knew that doing this show was going to be like extremely hard, because when you're recovering from something like that, your body goes into this major shutdown. It's like an instinct, and you can't just override instinct. It's like right. hunger. Like when you're recovering, it's extremely overpowering. So it's been very hard. But every time that I feel like completely burnt out and completely exhausted, and like I just feel like I have nothing to give right now because I'm healing. Mm-hmm. So how I was like, how am I going to get through this? How am I going to do all of this? And I had to sit and think about what I wanted the show to mean. Right? Like, because doing a show like this is a huge endeavor, and we're just three people. Like, we're not a huge production company. We don't have funding. Like, we're just passionate people. So teamwork was a huge thing. I couldn't have done it without everybody that helped with the show.
1: Who are those people? Want to give them a shout out?
0: Yeah, of course. So my co-directors, Salinx and Thorn Trinity, they're also my best friends. Couldn't live without them. My family, my husband, you know, just our whole community, all of our friends, like everybody is so in it. It takes a village to do something like this, or a lot of money, whichever one you have. But also right before that surgery, I got so bad that I was like, I don't think I can keep dancing anymore. So I was literally right on the cliff of, I think I have to retire. You know, I just couldn't escape the pain. Like every movement I would make was just painful. And for a while, being on stage was the only escape that I had. Better than any kind of drug. If you get the adrenaline, boom, you're on stage. You're not feeling pain. When I started feeling pain on stage, I was like, oh, okay, I can't do this anymore. So I had to kind of let myself completely let go of it and just be like, well, who am I if I'm not a dancer? What else do I like? What do I want to do? What really matters to me? And then somehow going through that like death phase of like letting all of that fall off of me and seeing what was left behind, then I found the love for the dance again. And I found that that's when you need art the most, is when you're at your worst. And so having this project to believe in and having something that we want people to be inspired by kind of helped me get unburned out and find myself as an artist again. And actually, I think it was better for me as an artist because there's what I want to say. Now I have something to say, like rebirth, transformation, belief in yourself, all these things. And, you know, somehow here I am and here it is. But that's also what we try to cultivate through our dancers too, is like, yes, you have to learn your steps and your rhythms and your, you know, all this culture that goes with our art form too. But once you learn all of that, people sometimes find themselves at the top and they're like, well, now what? I won a bunch of awards, or I danced with all these people, or I did this gala, I teach workshops, but why? Like, what am I doing? Because I want to circle back to something you said where it's kind of like people kind of start off in a selfish way. Mm-hmm. And it's not a bad thing, firstly, to have a selfish moment, of course.
1: Well, yeah. I mean, that's ego is what is able to push you through. And some people want to try to get rid of the ego, but the ego's there to protect. The ego's there to push you forward. There's some definitely healthy sides.
0: It's kind of the carrot that dangles in front of you too. Mm-hmm. Your motivation. Yep. Your motivation when you start dancing and you start being an artist of any kind is like, oh, what can I do? What can I accomplish? You know, oh, look what I did. And you go through that for a long time. And then you start getting like, okay, well, that's great. But why? And then you start thinking about serving others. And I think that's what, at least for me, has been the biggest thing, is like transforming my own experience into something that can hopefully inspire people or help people, or just even if it's just giving somebody a break. And one of my biggest compliments that I hear from people that come to class is like, this is the only hour all week that's just for me, or I look forward to this all week, or this is where I feel myself. Like, oh, those things floor me. I'm always like, yay, that's what I want. But that's what it's all about, you know?
1: Yeah. Well, that's another way of feeding that passion that that can help fuel it and keep you going. Because you never know what something means to you until you're at the precipice of giving it up.
0: Yeah.
1: Or it's gone away.
0: And then you realize how precious it is, especially when it comes to something around dance, like losing mobility.
1: Yeah.
0: you know, like it got real bad. It got bad real fast. And I just thought like, well, that was, you know, like I had to come to terms with it. It was a grief. I had to come to terms with it and be like, wow, I checked all the boxes on my bucket list I had when I first decided to do all of this. I wanted to do it for my whole life. Maybe I can't. That's okay. And, but then sometimes when you let it go and you let it just be whatever it's going to be, instead of like, I have to hit all these landmarks and I have to make all this progress in order to matter. Mm-hmm. What matters is your emotional process with it and what you're leaving behind. Like, what do I want to leave behind? You know, if I, cause I was like at that moment where I was like, cool, I don't see a future with this. So, you know, it makes you identify with the things that really matter. And that was actually one of the most incredible moments in my whole career, was stepping back, because I got to see Salinx and Thorn blossom. Uh-huh. And they're amazing. They're such a godsend, because they took up the slack that I had, because I just couldn't keep up with everything. They kept the dream going and they kept the show going. And sometimes even like, it felt like they're pulling me by my ear. Like, come on, let's go. I'm tired. And to step back and see all my students develop. We went to, you know, I had to sit out of a lot of things. So we went and watched a lot of the galas that the company was participating in, or see competitions that, you know, I'm just sitting in the audience cheering everybody on. And that's when I was like, wow, this matters so much more than me being on the stage. I can enjoy being here and seeing the legacy through all of them. So wow. If I have to stop dancing, I was like, okay, that's okay. I can stop dancing. And then I went and got surgery and I got better and I'm still dancing. So it's a happy ending, but it taught me a lot.
1: That is the perfect story of growth. I mean, yeah, seeing
0: it was painful, but it was very good.
1: All growth is painful.
0: Yeah, exactly. It is.
1: Now you get your stripes.
0: It's true. And I think that that's what we have when people come in through the door. When we have that mother who's raised 5 kids and she doesn't remember who she is anymore.
1: Yeah.
0: And then they come to the studio and they think like, I don't know why I came here, but it just seemed like something that would be good for me. And I'm like, yeah, yes, it will be.
1: I don't have any firsthand experience, but I can imagine almost exactly how it goes, where someone can just, a mother can just lose herself as I've seen a mother go through with my children's mother. And not, I don't think she's very body aware, my ex-wife. So she didn't do it, but I've seen other people have just lost themselves and, would benefit from getting back in touch and feeling sexy again and feeling, you know, and it might be, and I would say sexy for themselves first.
0: Yeah.
1: And then perhaps for their partner after.
0: Yeah, and it's interesting, like, yeah, sexuality is super part of it. Sensuality, your identity.
1: I should have said sensuality.
0: No, I know what you mean. It is part of it. You know, the intention behind belly dancing isn't to be sexy, but, you know, it'd be stupid to not see that, like, wow, any woman like a ballet dancer is sexy. Like, you know, seeing women who are in command of themselves and moving and being in control of themselves, it's impressive. It's admirable. It is incredible. It's incredible to witness. And I think it's a testament to specifically about motherhood. We take people of all types, all ages, you know, kids, mothers, you know, elders, it doesn't matter. But for women who are in that phase of their life that they've lost themselves, it's a testament to their devotion to their families. But so many women put themselves first for years and years and years and years. Or sorry, put their families. Sorry, families I said first, it backwards. Yeah. Put their families first. And that is when they lose themselves. So I have many people who are currently in motherhood who, in fact, 2 of our students have recently had children. And they are just so, so inspiring because they're out here dancing. And one just had a baby like just like a little bit ago. But to see that they can stake a claim on one part of their life and be like, no, this is for me. Their individuality, their agency over themselves. Mm-hmm. That's so important for people, for all people. But I think it's just extra important for women because we do tend to get brushed aside in the family because there's so much that is held up, generally speaking, by women.
1: Yeah. You know, I'm... I want to try to backtrack, but I'm not going to because I do believe I probably just said something. I think that getting in connection with your body, mm-hmm. step one, and taking that sovereignty that you're yes. talking about yeah. of like, I can move my body in the mm-hmm. way I want to move it, not just mm-hmm. in the way in utility of
0: and
1: something
0: else. And it's destigmatizing
1: else.
0: Too. Uh-huh. Especially for women because, you know, I have women who come into class that can't even stand up straight. Why? Because they've been shamed their whole lives.
1: Hmm.
0: You know, I know.
1: Tell me more about that.
0: Well, like, I mean, I can remember being in school and being told by teachers, like, oh, don't stick your boobs out. Like, oh, look at you. You're so proud. You're showing off. Like, don't do that. And I mean, like, I'm just standing up normally. Like, I'm a child. I'm not thinking about that.
1: Right.
0: You know, but women, we take all these little moments, they stay with us. And honestly, just getting people to stand with their shoulders back is like, it can take months to condition somebody's posture. And sometimes it's structural, but I find, like, I'm a little woo-woo with this, but I find that people's, the parts of their body that are restricted, there's mm-hmm. usually emotional connection in there with that too.
1: Mm-hmm.
0: And I find so many women, right. like when we have the dropped shoulders and the caved in chest, that's usually shame. Mm-hmm. It's usually burden of shame. Because what do you do when you're ashamed? You kind of drop your chest and you look down.
1: Uh-huh.
0: Women are so taught by society that everything about their body is subject to approval by whoever. By, oh, you're too sexy, you're not sexy enough, or you're showing off, your confidence is mistaken for being like, what's the word, like cocky or haughty or all these things. And I feel like, you know, of course, I don't know what it's like to be a man. Men have their own scrutiny on them, you know, but I feel like women are just damned if you do and damned if you don't. And then they go through all these changes with motherhood. We go through changes that men don't go through with menopause, and their whole life, all women want is just something to hold on to for themselves. This is me. Who am I? Well, my body changed 10 times in the last 10 years. I went through puberty and then motherhood and then menopause. We go through so much of that. It's so difficult for people to find something to latch onto. So I find dance gives them something in that regard.
1: Oh, I absolutely see that and completely agree. I want to go circle back to you said the something or one thing I forgot that I wish I had a paper down here. I would have written it down, but you said the one thing that women need something for themselves. What was that?
0: Yeah. Something like, I don't know. That's just something I hear a lot with women is uh-huh. that they're so dedicated to serving others in their family or their community or their job or whatever that they often, like, it's just normal for women to not think about themselves. So I find that when they come to dance class, they're looking for something that is for them, that's just for them. And it does help them find sovereignty and agency. And whether that's just holding down that, like, well, I paid for 8 weeks of class, so I'm going. Or this is my time that I don't have to think about all this stuff. You know, it's kind of a relief mm-hmm. for many people. And, you know, of course, I'm, like, really passionate about for women's issues, but for men too. And that's something I really want people to understand. And I'm really excited with our show is that we have men in our show. And I think that that's going to be really inspiring because again, if we talk about gender roles and stuff,
1: right.
0: men think, oh, I can't go to belly dancing class. That's like what? But no, yes, you can. It's a folk dance and folk dance is for everybody. And in the Middle East, depending on which country you are and which area you're in and the social political climate at the time, dance is usually something that both genders participate in. And so we're really excited to show a lot of inclusivity in our show. We have people of all ages. We have people of all body types. We have different genders and gender expressions. And I just, I love that because dance is for everybody. But belly dancing is, there's a special place for women in belly dance, which I think is what makes it special.
1: Oh, I think you're right. So we have like 7 more minutes. I want to...
0: Wow, that flew by.
1: I want you to just repeat where it is, how to get a hold of tickets, yeah. And then we'll say it one more time before the close.
0: Okay. So Northwest Belly Dance Academy's annual gala starring Zoe Jakes at the Bing Crosby Theater this Saturday. Doors are at 6, opening at 6:45. Get there early, get your seat, enjoy the whole thing. And tickets, this is important, tickets at the Bing Crosby Theater's website. Make sure it says like Bing Crosby Theater because there are imposter sites out there that are upcharging the tickets. So make sure you go to the Bing's website.
1: Do you know what that website is?
0: I should. Oh. We use a shortcut. It's tinyurl.com/NWBD Gala. So Northwest mm-hmm. Belly Dance, G-A-L-A. That might be easier. But I think, let me just look at
1: it. So go into your website.
0: Yeah, that's just easier.
1: And then when are your, you must have ongoing mm-hmm. ongoing classes right now.
0: We do.
1: When's the, is it like rolling admissions where anybody can come in at any point? It's not certain classes start at certain times?
0: We do run sessions. They're typically 8 weeks. We're going to take a 2-week break after the gala. And then our next session is starting in mid-October. And we have classes, at the moment, we have classes Monday through Thursdays. Do we have Friday right now? I've got the show schedule in my head, so maybe we don't have Friday. But we usually have classes all week, and they're generally after work hours, so from about 5:30 to 8:45.
1: Nice.
0: And we have all different ages. And our Belly Dance 101 class is specifically designed for people with zero dance experience. Like if you've never danced in your life, mm-hmm. that's A-okay.
1: All right. And they can get a hold, they can find you on Instagram, yeah. Facebook.
0: Yeah, we have our website, northwestbellydance.com. We're all over the socials, Instagram. We're pretty active on Instagram, Facebook as well. And you can just look us up, Northwest Belly Dance.
1: Cool. When's the next competition that you guys have coming
0: up? We're kind of taking a little moment after this show to kind of regroup, mm-hmm. But we're actually thinking about traveling with the big productions that we just did. So we have the projects that each director has created. We're thinking about hitting some of the national festivals with those. Wow. So we might be doing more out of town next year. And it might actually be next spring before we do our next big production here locally. So we're kind of in a little bit of a let's figure out where to go from here moment.
1: So wait, this is for the people listening and are kind of interested. So you're saying that join the school, have mm-hmm. some fun, get in shape, move through some life changes, at least in your head and your thoughts, healthy thoughts. And then possibly be able to go on a little
0: absolutely
1: tour,
0: yeah, you know, people,
1: with the group of people that you've been enjoying already.
0: Yeah, I know we were mentioning that on the break. Like, people might not sign up because they think, "Oh, my goal isn't to be a professional dancer." Mm-hmm. But the thing that people don't realize is that there's all these intermediary steps that are super fun and rewarding. We go to competitions regionally, which is just a great opportunity to like build yourself and give yourself a big goal. It's a great way to push yourself. We dance at local festivals here. We do things like the county fair, or last couple of years we've been performing for the Spokane Velocity soccer half times. Mm. And so we have all these amazing performance opportunities, regardless of what you're interested in. And we do have a professional dance company. So if you're having events, you're having a wedding, we have incredible professional entertainers as well. And, you know, if you work hard, you can become part of that or become part of our competition team. We have many, many opportunities to share.
1: That is super cool. Okay, well, we're on our final minutes. I guess I should just say thanks before we run out of time. Thanks for coming in.
0: Thank you.
1: Thanks for keeping us close to you, being able to watch this journey. And I'm excited to meet more of your students. You should bring some in here.
0: Yeah, definitely.
1: And just talk about like transformational, like I used to be this way. Now I'm,
0: would be so great.
1: Now I feel this way. Cause I think a lot of people are interested, in movement
0: yeah.
1: and, if they're just, I always tell somebody, if they're somewhat interested, if it keeps getting your attention year after year after year, mm-hmm. it's just meant to be like, just try it out. Go in and try a class.
0: And people may not think, I want to do a belly dance class. Like, you don't usually have that random thought. Mm-hmm. Some people do. I love that. But when you realize, like, oh, this is a method for self-exploration and self-growth and somatic style healing, I think that's a great foot in the door for a lot of people that may not have considered it before.
1: Good point. Yep. All right. Well, so again, Bing Theater this Saturday, starting at 6.
0: Yep. We're super excited.
1: Get your tickets online. You can mm-hmm. find them at the
0: Bing Crosby Theater's website, or you can go to northwestbellydance.com.
1: Great. And there are classes starting in a couple weeks.
0: Yeah, mid-October. We're enrolling for our 101. No experience necessary. Come give it a shot. The first class is only $12.50. So, I mean, what have you got to lose?
1: But if you're somewhat interested in the classes, come see what we're all about.
0: And if you've only ever seen belly dancing like in a restaurant, like, you have not seen it like this, come and see it. You'll be surprised. And there's something for everybody. Like, you can bring your whole family. Everybody's going to love it.
1: Awesome. Okay. Well, I guess that is it. And we'll
0: see you next time.
1: Thanks for coming in.
0: Thanks, Robert.
2: On wrongs, but some wrongs stand out as morally abominable, such as this one. It's about hundreds of thousands of our low-income elders who, toward the end of life, when frail and most vulnerable, find themselves cast into a part of the Medicaid system that has been deliberately structured by Congress to subject them to needless deprivations and daily indignities. These are our loved ones with serious health problems who need long-term care in nursing homes, and two-thirds of them rely on Medicaid to cover their costs. To get this benefit, they surrender all of their income, which goes to defray their nursing home expenses. Of course, for a decent existence beyond mere survival, we all rely on a few little things that are basic to our humanity. So Medicaid authorizes each state to set a monthly personal needs allowance so their elderly patients can cover hygiene and grooming products, a book or CD, a small gift for grandchildren, a chocolate bar, etc. Good. But then Mr. Minji walked in. In 1987, Congress set the minimum for this allowance at a meager $30 a month, under $8 a week. Congress has not raised it in the decades since, and most states still provide only a pittance, despite inflation and monopoly price gouging on practically everything. So our state and national leaders, who freely dole out massive corporate subsidies and tax giveaways to billionaires, are leaving ill seniors with so little spending money that they must ration their toothpaste and scrimp pennies to buy a rare treat from the vending machine. This is Jim Hightower saying, I know this is small in the global scale of human indignities, but that makes it an even bigger moral failure for our society. It would take so little to do so much for so many. The Hightower Radio Lowdown is made possible by you subscribers to Jim Hightower's Lowdown on Substack. 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
1: Most people think that AI is an existential risk.
2: There is a 10% chance AI will kill us all in the next decade. It's pretty clear why that statement has worried so many people.
3: If this technology goes wrong, it can go quite wrong.
1: But it's actually the people who are building it that are the existential risks to humanity.
0: As Anthropic warns its AI models pose an existential risk to humanity, we'll speak to a leading critic of the AI industry, Timni Gebru. She just won the 2026 Right Livelihood Award, known as the Alternative Nobel. Then as we broadcast from Berlin, we look at Germany's crackdown on supporters of Palestinian rights.
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0: Those were the words of then-German Chancellor Olaf Scholz days after the October 7, 2023 attack on Israel. We'll speak to a leading attorney here in Berlin who's represented clients involved in the pro-Palestine movement. Plus, we look at Germany's crackdown on migrants and refugees. All that and more coming up.

0: Welcome to Democracy Now!, democracynow.org, The War and Peace Report. I'm Amy Goodman. Tennessee's Governor Bill Lee has halted all remaining executions this year after a death row prisoner survived two lethal injections on Wednesday night. According to her lawyers, Krista Pike was still breathing after she was strapped to a gurney and injected with two syringes of pentobarbital in a botched execution that spanned more than 2 hours. Witnesses say Pike described a burning spot in her arm that felt like it was going to burst. She smiled and laughed, then gasped repeatedly and began snoring, but continuing to breathe. She was later taken to a hospital. Her lawyers say no one's informed them about her condition. Robin Marr, the executive director of the Death Penalty Information Center, said, quote, "This event is the worst we've seen, and unlike any other botched execution in the modern era, there is no precedent," she said. Pike was sentenced to death for a 1995 murder she committed when she was 18 years old. She would have been the first woman executed in Tennessee in 200 years. Wednesday night's execution went forward only after the U.S. Supreme Court lifted a stay by an appeals court, which paused her execution to consider whether her sentencing had fully weighed evidence that she'd been raped and sexually abused as a child. Ahead of the botched execution, Pike's lawyers had argued a single-dose lethal injection could be tantamount to torture due to Pike's small veins and history of sexual trauma. They said, quote, "We take no pleasure in being right, but the concerns raised by Ms. Pike proved to be true. Difficult vein access, blown veins, degraded pentobarbital, no emergency medical care available when things inevitably go wrong, all under a protocol that remains veiled in secrecy," they said. The Pentagon's announced a new 4-star military command dedicated to the rapid adoption of killer robots and other autonomous weapons. Defense Secretary Pete Hegseth made the announcement during his State of the Force address on Wednesday at the Quantico Marine Base in Virginia.
1: "Today, at my direction, we are announcing the creation of Autonomous Warfare Command, or Auto Warcom, a new 4-star combatant command with service-like authorities built to scale autonomous and robotic capabilities across the joint force in the fastest peacetime shift in modern military history. Drone warfare supercharged by SI-enabled targeting is the biggest battlefield revolution in generations."
0: Amnesty International's called for a ban on killer robots, writing, quote, "The replacement of troops with machines makes the decision to go to war easier, and through illegal transfers and battlefield capture, these weapons will fall into hands of others," unquote. Meanwhile, Secretary Hegseth confirmed the military will cut 20% of its generals and admirals. This comes after he consistently blocked promotions for several high-ranking black and female officers. Hegseth declared, "We are no longer the woke department." He also singled out reporters in the auditorium, calling them anti-American losers in our media, accusing them of treason for reporting critically on the Pentagon. And Hegseth announced a new Pentagon project on the future of warfare led by former Republican House Speaker Newt Gingrich, Trump donor and weapons entrepreneur Palmer Luckey, and trillionaire Elon Musk, the CEO of SpaceX, which receives billions of dollars in Pentagon contracts. A federal judge Wednesday ordered the Pentagon to let him review its secret legal justification for lethal